0: This is CPR News. I'm Nathan Fernando Frascas. A federal judge today gave GEO Group a partial victory in a lawsuit against a new Colorado law. In June, the owner of the ICE Center in Aurora sued the state to block a law that requires regular health and safety inspections of immigrant detention facilities. GEO argued the law singled out the company as a federal contractor, requiring it to violate its contract with the federal government. The judge agreed and granted GEO's motion for a preliminary injunction. Parts of the state law remain intact. Today's injunction lasts until mid-October, when GEO's contract with ICE expires. The Park Service has laid out four potential options for the future of Bent's Old Fort National Historic Site near La Junta. Park Superintendent Eric Leonard says the agency wants the public to weigh in via an online form.
1: Think about all of the alternatives. What do you find appealing in each? What did we miss?
0: Leonard says the agency is interested in what people want in terms of visitor activities at the site and experiences 50 years from now. The options range from completely rebuilding the failing adobe-style replica fort to removing it completely. The Ute Mountain Ute Tribe and the state of Colorado have finalized a memo of understanding regarding gray wolf restoration. The deal between the tribe and Colorado Parks and Wildlife is focused on the potential impacts to tribal lands in the Bruno area in southwestern Colorado. The agreement notes that the voter-approved program to restore and manage wolves will now share information with tribes and provide fair compensation. This is CPR News 90.1 in Denver.
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1: And this is CPR News. I'm Nathan. Thanks for coming along with me this evening. Can you taste the weekend yet? What about smell it? For me, the smell of the weekend is freshly cut grass in my yard. If you had to choose Colorado's smell, what would it be? Maybe it's petrichor, that distinct smell right before it rains or snows, or how about this?
2: Oh, I think like fir tree, like a Christmas tree.
1: Since Colorado already has a state song and a state flower, even a state fossil, what do you think the state's smell is? Come to CPR.org right now to take a poll and have fun with it. You can hear so much more this evening, so keep listening. This is CPR News 90.1 in Denver.
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3: This is CPR News. I'm Nathan Fernando Frescas. Mother Nature threw almost everything she had at Glenwood Canyon starting in 2020. First came the Grizzly Creek fire, then other natural disasters followed. All that destruction closed a critical stretch of I-70 in western Colorado. A new documentary details the grit and ingenuity of many workers who help rebuild parts of the interstate. It's produced by the state's Transportation Department. CDOT's Austin Dineen directed the series and joins me now. Welcome, Austin.
4: Oh, thanks for having me.
3: Glenwood Canyon is such a notable part of our state, on the one hand because it's stunning beauty and also because of the complexities of how I-70 twists and turns through it. So give us a quick sense of what makes it so complex from an engineering standpoint.
4: Before the highway, you know, people traveled through Glenwood Canyon on rough trails. There's photos from the 1800s, you know, that show wagons struggling through tough terrain. And because Glenwood Canyon environmentally is nothing short than magical, you know, it was a massive 12-year undertaking. It finally finished in 1982. But by the end, it was the most expensive highway project per mile in U.S. history. It cost about $490 million. So, you know, to keep the footprint small, engineers ended up building, you know, 40 bridges and viaducts. They have three massive tunnels straight through canyon walls. You know, they took every avenue to make sure that that canyon stayed pristine.
3: And the Grizzly Creek fire burned around 32,000 acres. It was right in the canyon and took more than 4 months to fully contain. That was far from the end of it. But let's start with the fire. Your series, Ashes to Asphalt, has six short episodes, and it takes viewers right to the fire. You spoke with CDOT employees who were on the ground, like Trevor Allen, the maintenance manager for one of the tunnels.
5: Yeah, no, it's burning on that bottom. It's just, we got to watch that, too, because if it jumps there, it's going to come up that river. So we need to pay attention.
3: What struck you about the perspective that Trevor and other workers have on this fire and the danger that it posed?
4: While there's no denying the trauma and how extreme the situation was, you know, even for a team that truly sees it all, it also created like immense pride of what they do and what they've accomplished and continue to do. So the incredible thing about these folks is, despite everything, you know, they still have a job to do and they take that incredibly serious. You know, Mike Goolsby, the region transportation director at the time, really says it best in the piece.
6: People work 60, 70 days straight before the floods, during the mudslides, and afterwards. They were out closing the canyon down if it looked like it was going to rain. And that impacts their personal lives. And that's something that a lot of people just, they didn't know, or they don't know, that these people that worked in this area sacrificed basically 2 years of their lives to make sure you were safe traveling through the canyon.
4: That means, you know, missing birthdays, that means strained relationships, and those are sacrifices that people don't get back.
3: And I lived in Newcastle at the time of this fire, and I'll never forget seeing the massive pyrocumulus clouds billowing thousands of feet into the sky. And I mentioned the fire was just the start of this destruction in the canyon. What happened a year later for those that were not in the state or may not remember?
4: In simplest terms, when a wildfire burns soil, a top layer forms and the rain can't soak in like it traditionally does, right? The water can move mud, trees, boulders, and that's known as a debris flow. You know, if a flood hits your house, it can be pretty tricky to clean up, but if a debris flow comes down, it will just take out your entire house. They're very, very destructive. And then in August, a major storm, historic rainfall thresholds just took out the entire interstate in both directions, and the road, both eastbound and westbound I-70, was gone.
3: Your piece also explores the impacts to nearby communities and the people that travel that highway every single day. And that includes the story of a woman who was driving home during one of the mudslides.
7: And the rain just kind of kept coming down a little bit heavier and a little bit heavier. And as I progressed, then I could just remember seeing logs and debris starting to come out on the road and looking multiple times to the north and just still seeing like more and more seepage, just like the hillside was kind of sloughing. And then that's kind of when that big time happened where like the whole car went black. It just felt like a slap, like all of a sudden, like it just like covered my car. And so again,
3: that's Autumn Bear of Glenwood Springs explaining her terrifying ordeal in the canyon. What was it like chatting with her and hearing her experience?
4: You know, when we started interviewing people at the beginning of this piece, Autumn's story kept coming up, you know, terrified of being buried alive, which I see that and feel that.
3: Yeah.
4: She got out and ran. You know, she ran and swam and crawled 3 miles to get back to her home at Bear Ranch.
3: Now, the mudslides 5 years ago, the fire really tested CDOT in a huge way. What did the recovery effort entail?
4: At first, it was purely about emergency access. So in one weekend, you know, crews hauled out 440 truckloads of debris. That's 13 tons per truck.
3: Wow.
4: Like, let that soak in. Because all that debris came down the canyon walls. You know, they ended up opening up the road with limited lane capacity only 16 days after that. It's remarkable. It's so incredible. But when the road was opened, the real work really began in the Colorado River, which, when would you ever think that a DOT is going to be working in the river? But the slides had basically dammed the Colorado River. And that creates a huge risk for catastrophic flooding during our spring thaws. So, you know, between that winter and spring, crews dredged over 200 tons of material.
3: Well, and not just that, but drivers had to drive hours north or hours south just to get around the damage there.
4: You know, I-70 really is the lifeblood to those Western Slope communities. It was very impactful, and it made a lot of people really realize, us included, just how much we take that corridor for granted.
3: And because it's such a engineering feat to have the interstate go through that canyon, how prepared was the state and its transportation official for destruction of this magnitude?
4: It is the most destructive damage that's happened to the I-70 mountain corridor in history. Crews deal with boulders that come down and take out the roadway. But this ultimately, you know, there were a lot of emergency engineering projects and funding that went through, not only for CDOT, but for, you know, the city of Glenwood Springs. We talk about their water supply. And arguably, you know, we pulled every lever to ensure that that canyon, you know, is really prepared moving forward.
3: Is there anything else you want people to take away from your 6-part documentary?
4: You know, I really hope that listeners take away 2 things. Mother Nature is calling the shots. We can build catchment basins, which we've done, but she's going to do what she wants to do. And we have to be nimble. And that also goes to the general public that's driving. You know, it's important to be, you know, flexible when these things take place. And then second, you know, I want people to appreciate the CDOT crews and what they actually went through, the conditions they work in. And so when you see, you know, or roads closed because of a snowstorm or something like this happens in the future, I hope that people give a second thought on grace. We take an open highway for granted every single day, and it's an extreme road. So I hope that people really recognize that. And also, it's certainly a team effort.
3: CDOT's Austin Dineen directed the new series Ashes to Asphalt, the Glenwood Canyon Recovery. You can watch it on YouTube right now. Austin, thanks for being here.
4: Oh, thank you for having me.
3: And you can also watch the first episode. Just come to CPR.org, plus see photos of the fire and floods taken at the time by CPR reporters and photojournalists. This is CPR News. I'm Nathan. The national debt is at $40 trillion, with a T. And the interest payment on that alone is costing the government and you about $1 trillion a year. So the Treasury is planning to sell some of its short-term debt to alleviate the cost, but Is that actually going to work? That story coming up next on Marketplace. It's going to be a warm night across the state in Grand Junction, mostly clear tonight with a low of 69 degrees. In Denver, mostly clear and 66, and in Vail, partly cloudy and 50 degrees. Tomorrow, another scorcher. Grand Junction could top 100 in a year. So the Treasury is planning to sell some of its short-term debt to alleviate the cost, but is that actually going to work? That story coming up next on Marketplace. It's going to be a warm night across the state in Grand Junction, mostly clear tonight with a low of 69 degrees. In Denver, mostly clear and 66, and in Vail, partly cloudy and 50 degrees. Tomorrow, another scorcher. Grand Junction could top 104. So be weather aware out there and drink plenty of water

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1: This final note on the way out today, you have seen and heard, I am sure, that the federal debt topped $40 trillion this week. The Treasury Secretary was asked about it on CNBC this morning.
2: There's nothing magic about the 40 trillion number, and we can grow our way out of that.
1: So, look, he's right. There is nothing magic about $40 trillion other than it is an incomprehensible amount of money. But that last bit about being able to grow our way out of it, ordinarily, yes, growth can cure many, many economic ills if an economy is growing faster than its debt is piling up. So the facts do seem relevant here. In the second quarter, the U.S. economy grew at an annualized rate of 1.5%. Secretary Bessent and the U.S. government are borrowing for 10 years at 4.7%, for 30 years at 5.3%. That math simply doesn't math. Andy Corbin, Mika Ellison, Maria Hollenhorst, Sarah Leeson, Sean McHenry, and Sophia Terenzio. Or the daily production team. Will Story is the supervising senior producer of this program. I'm Kai Rizdahl. We will see you tomorrow, everybody. This is APM.
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0: Dogs get dementia, and their symptoms can be strikingly similar to people's.
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0: Researchers in Fort Collins hope for breakthroughs that benefit us both. 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I'm Ryan Warner. 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

0: From CPR News, this is Colorado Matters. Dogs get dementia, and their symptoms can be strikingly similar to people's.
1: Say grandma comes every Wednesday to take care of the grandchild, they may start barking at grandma because they don't remember her.
0: Researchers in Fort Collins hope for breakthroughs that benefit us both. Then CPR investigative reporter Ben Marcus on what led a man to walk onto a runway just as an airplane was taking off, killing himself in the process and jeopardizing everyone on board. And later, a once-in-a-lifetime assemblage of artifacts in Colorado, including George Washington's spurs and a tape recorder that changed the course of history.
2: This is something that we asked for that I thought, no way are we going to be able to borrow this. And when they said yes, I just couldn't believe it.
0: First News.
3: Live from NPR News in Washington, I'm Ryland Barton. 5,000 sailors aboard the USS Abraham Lincoln aircraft carrier are headed home to California. NPR's Quill Lawrence reports the ship is being relieved after nearly 9 months at sea.
4: The USS George Washington, another aircraft carrier, has arrived in the Middle East to support the war with Iran, according to U.S. Central Command. That means the Abraham Lincoln can finally head home after a record-breaking 9 months at sea. Aircraft carriers look huge, but space below decks for the crew is tight, especially after more than 270 days with no shore leave. NPR has reported that Iranian attacks disrupted the Navy's regular supply chains, which led to food shortages, poor sanitation, and mental health issues. CENTCOM Commander Admiral Brad Cooper made a visit to the Lincoln on Saturday and acknowledged the strains of such a long deployment. President Trump was asked about the issue and said the deployment was, quote, not nearly long enough. Quill Lawrence, NPR News.
3: The proposed merger of Paramount Skydance and Warner Brothers Discovery would cost thousands of film and TV jobs over 3 years, according to a new report issued by Los Angeles County. NPR's Mondalit Del Barco reports.
5: Film and TV production in Los Angeles has already been on the downturn for years, but could get worse if the two major studios, Paramount and Warner Brothers, consolidate. That's the warning of a new report prepared for the LA County Board of Supervisors. The findings suggest that the combined company would be pressured to reduce costs, and that could mean cutting local jobs and moving production out of Los Angeles. Paramount counters that its $111 billion deal is needed to prevent more decline in production and jobs. The merger is for now on hold, at least until March, when the proposed deal will be the subject of an antitrust lawsuit filed by 12 state attorneys general. Mandalit Del Barco, NPR News, Los Angeles.
3: A woman accused of launching a plot on behalf of ISIS to set off an explosive at the New York State Capitol building in Albany is being charged with providing material support to a foreign terrorist organization. 35-year-old Jessica Bowie was arrested after more than a month of surveillance. Craig Tremoroli is the special agent in charge for the FBI's Albany field office.
6: In her own words, as alleged in the criminal complaint, she said, quote, I want to destroy as much of the building as possible and kill the senators while they are meeting. I want them to lose a lot of important documents as well.
3: New York officials say they had strengthened security at the Capitol and across state government earlier this year after an increase in threats against politicians. Walmart reported its slowest growth in 6 years during its most recent quarter and scaled back its outlook. The results fanned some concerns about the health of its core low-income shoppers who are spending cautiously as they see prices go up at the gas pump and everywhere else. Shares were down more than 9% today. This is NPR News. Democrats have narrowed the list of potential host cities for the 2028 presidential convention to Boston, Denver, and Philadelphia as their party looks ahead to a wide-open primary to succeed President Trump. A final decision is expected to be made later this year. For decades, the U.S. has served adults with disabilities in their communities rather than institutions. As NPR's Janaki Mehta reports, the Trump administration is trying to reverse course.
7: Siblings Kaylee and Cody Brendel grew up near the Jersey Shore. Both of them are blind. And Cody, who's 27, also has autism. And after high school, for years, he was in a kind of limbo. Until now, his family has found a community-based program funded by Medicaid where he learns life skills like job training at Jersey Mike's, where he loves bopping lettuce.
8: You have to bang it down a couple of times to loosen the cord.
7: But now the Justice Department has said it will no longer enforce a legal protection that says states must provide services for adults with disabilities in their community. Here's Cody's sister, Kaylee.
8: That affects everything. Integrated setting affects school, where you can work. It affects the community-based programs like what my brother uses.
7: The law hasn't changed, but the administration may no longer enforce it. Janaki Mehta, NPR News.
3: A U.S. Army unit is offering troops a reenlistment bonus of 4 days off, timed around the November release of the video game Grand Theft Auto 6. Commanders of the 9th Brigade Engineer Battalion at Fort Stewart, Georgia, included it in a memo to soldiers. The GTA 6 release is expected to be one of the biggest gaming events of the year. This is NPR News from Washington.
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0: This is Colorado Matters from CPR News and KRCC. I'm Ryan Warner. Dementia is not limited to people. Dogs get it too. Breakthroughs for one species may benefit another. Our Andrea Dukakis visits a canine lab at Colorado State University in our series Aging Matters.
12: Meet 16-and-a-half-year-old Jessie Bean. Jessie, for short. She's a border collie, and she's lying at our feet during a visit to CSU's veterinary lab.
13: She's a very elderly gal. There aren't many dogs that get to live quite as long as she has gotten to live.
12: Jessie's black with white patches and spots around her face. And Christine Hardy talks about her just like any mom might talk about her child.
13: She's just one of the most remarkable dogs ever.
12: Hardy also happens to be a vet at CSU. She and her husband, Eric, don't have children, but they have Jessie and another dog and cats, too. And Eric says Jessie used to keep a close watch over the household.
14: She has always been obsessed with organizing and just keeping everyone in place. We affectionately used to call her the hall monitor because she would organize our cats and let us know when they were doing something they shouldn't be doing.
12: But Christine says Jessie is different now.
13: It's really, really, really, really obvious that she's got dementia. This is an incredibly well-behaved, well-trained dog. She used to have really excellent social skills, and now she's a little socially awkward.
12: Jessie Bean has also lost a lot of her hearing, something that correlates with human dementia and Alzheimer's disease. So the Hardys rely on sign language to communicate with her, and the couple had to adjust their sleeping arrangements.
13: If somebody really needs a good night's sleep in our home, whoever sleeps with Jessie isn't going to get a great night's sleep. So Eric actually drew the short straw last night.
14: Yeah, it's typical that she'll get very restless, just wandering around the room, and ironically enough, my mom, at near the end of her life, dealt with some memory loss dementia. My mom would be up middle of the night organizing a room or packing things.
12: Night wandering and restlessness, other behaviors both dogs and people with dementia are prone to. Jessie's been a subject in CSU's canine dementia study for 5 years. It's run by veterinary neurologist Stephanie McGrath, and researchers are studying all types of dementia, including the most common one, Alzheimer's disease. McGrath says, like people, more dogs are developing dementia because they're living longer. McGrath says before launching the study, she began seeing striking similarities between dogs and humans with the condition.
1: Say grandma comes every Wednesday to take care of the grandchild, they may start barking at grandma because they don't remember her. They also sometimes will lose some of their skills, like they'll go to the bathroom in strange places, they'll forget how to get off the deck to go out to the yard, they'll get stuck behind the couch and not be able to figure out how to get out.
12: Since 2020, researchers have enrolled more than 500 dogs. They follow them over time, giving owners surveys about behavioral changes. The dogs get regular blood draws and MRIs and take memory tests.
1: They're, for example, asked to find a treat behind a blind. And so we show them where it is. We, in some cases, delay their ability to find it, and then we ask them to find it, and they have to remember where it was put.
12: Because dogs have shorter lifespans than humans, researchers are able to track the progression of the disease over time.
1: We're hoping that we're able to really find that point of divergence when a dog goes from cognitively healthy to cognitively impaired. And that would be very challenging to do in a human study because, you know, we'd have to look at this over many, many, many decades. Versus in dogs, we can do that over 5 or 10 years.
12: McGrath says it's helpful that lab tests in dogs and people show some similar markers of the disease, but she notes dogs are an imperfect model. Her goal is to find a treatment for dogs with dementia, something that doesn't exist now, and envisions the research could help with new drug treatments for people. Drug trials typically move from mice or rats to humans. McGrath says dogs could provide another testing ground. And Christine Hardy says she's thankful her border collie, Jessie Bean, now in her twilight years, can still make a contribution to science.
15: Part of her legacy is that she'll give to others.
12: Hardy adds, dogs have this special ability to live in the present. And for now, Jessie is still very much present.
15: She still is happy. She does all the things that make her life worth living.
12: Hardy says Jessie will still chase a frisbee in the morning, not as fast as she used to, and she can't catch it in the air anymore, but she still loves it. The research into canine dementia is still recruiting dogs for the study. To find out how, go to cpr.org. This story is part of our series, Aging Matters, where we cover issues that affect the state's fastest growing population, people 65 and over. I'm Andrea Dukakis, CPR News.
0: If you are 65 or older, NPR hopes you'll make a podcast. They might even air it nationally. The network's first senior podcast challenge is underway. You have until the end of November to enter. I caught up with Steve Drummond and Janet Ujong Lee, who are leading this at NPR.
16: I'd like each of you to reflect on what success would look like for you, for your winning storyteller, for audiences.
17: I would measure it against our NPR Student Podcast Challenge, which we've been doing for 8 years now. And over the years, we've had tens of thousands of students participate. But really what the success has been is the wonderful, lively, surprising stories we've heard from young people, where they're telling stories in their own voices about the things that are important to them. It's a different vibe than when they're interviewed by grownups about other topics. So with people over 65, we're hoping for much the same thing. There are 60 million Americans in that age group. It's the fastest growing part of the U.S. population. And we think they have a lot of unique and special issues that are important to them, whether it's healthcare or healthcare costs or adapting to retirement or life on a fixed income, or perhaps it's about travel or starting a new business or going back to school or some of the hopes and fears of what lies ahead in the coming years. These are the kind of stories we're hoping we'll get. And if our student podcast challenge is any indicator, we should get some good ones.
0: Janet, what does success look like, do you think, for the storyteller?
18: For the storyteller, I hope everyone entering, regardless of experience level, feels comfortable giving it a shot and feels like we're providing them enough resources. For anyone who has a story they're excited to tell, whether it's a life story that they've been holding on to or a new passion, new adventure they're excited to talk about right now, I think it would be a success for them if they give it a shot, turn their voice memo app on and just record whatever they have to share with us on the microphone and send it to us. And even just like that alone of practice of getting their story out and trying podcasting for the first time, I think all that is really exciting.
16: Yeah, I love that you mentioned the phone. This is not like you have to have a professional recording suite to do this. Is the word podcast intimidating?
17: It might be. I found, Ryan, with my students at the University of Maryland, where I teach, they tend to think of a podcast as pretty much anything they listen to on a phone. And I think podcasting is evolving and changing rapidly from what we do at NPR to just two guys in their basement talking about sports or whatever. And so I'm hoping, I think you're right. I think it might be intimidating to some people. And I'm hoping people will just feel free to think about it as their way to tell a story in any format they want to. And I'm glad you raised that point. It really doesn't take a lot of fancy equipment or really technical knowledge. Pretty much with a cell phone and a computer and some simple editing software, which is often free, pretty much anybody can do it.
16: I noticed that some of the most memorable student podcasts you've had focused on older people. I think of Joan Steidel, who went to college in her 60s.
19: The first day of class, I walked in with my flip phone, sharpened pencils, spiral notebooks. I felt like an 18-year-old again. I figured I fit right in.
20: Something came up in class. They wanted to know about something that happened in 1976. Everyone looks at me. And I'm like, what are you talking to me? Why do they think I have the answer? But before you could say Alexa, I blurted out the answer. Everyone wants me on the bar trivia team now.
19: There was a 2019 study that showed there were over 6 million adult students enrolled in higher education. I'm one of them.
16: Was Joan an inspiration or perhaps something that stuck in your craw?
18: Yeah, Joan was absolutely an inspiration. When Joan shared her story with us about going back to college in her 60s, after having kids, grandkids, and all those really lovely interactions with her Gen Z classmates, figuring out Instagram, TikTok, how to be in like a day-to-day school campus environment again, all that, hearing that from our college contest, I think really sparked interest for like me and Steven being like, yes, there's clearly so many more stories here for our listeners and this big demographic of 65 plus adults in the country. That was also one of the first times Joan tried podcasting. So we absolutely know for anyone who might be worried about the tech stuff or feel like they're not really a quote unquote podcaster yet, that anyone can do it.
16: Before we go, it occurs to me that people 65 and older grew up in a very different economy, one where home ownership was more likely. There was perhaps more job security, maybe less partisanship, an existence free from the excesses of social media. I'm curious how you think younger listeners will relate.
17: I think that's a great question. And I think oftentimes the voices of people over 65 is one that is left out of the national discussion. And so bringing this age group into the conversation, I can be helpful.
16: But wait, Steve, aren't they every member of Congress?
17: That's true. That is very true. But the members of Congress, I would say, are, well, I'd be happy to get some podcasts from members of Congress. One of the things we try and do at NPR a lot is get out into the corners of the country we don't often hear from. That's what's been one of the most inspiring things about our student podcasts. And maybe we'll get some of that from our over 65 stories as well.
16: Do you think this will become a tradition or is it too early to say?
17: When we did the student one in 2019, we thought we'd maybe get 50 or 500 entries. We got 5,000 and we're entering year nine now. So if this works the same way, even if we get half a dozen good podcasts, I would do it again next year.
16: Oh my God, Janet, a lot of work may await you.
18: Wow. Thanks for pointing that out. Yeah. But no, it's exciting. It's something we haven't done before. So like Steve said, truly, we have no idea who we're going to hear from, how many we're going to get, what stories we're going to get. Whereas the student podcast challenge, we have kind of an understanding of schools that come back every year, some stories and themes that we see throughout the years. And this one, it's truly a new adventure for both of us, which is really exciting.
16: Thanks to both of you for being with us.
17: Hey, it was a lot of fun. Great questions, Ryan. Enjoyed talking with you.
18: Yeah, thank you, Ryan.
16: Janet Ujiang Lee and Steve Drummond are leading NPR's first senior podcast challenge. It's an opportunity for folks 65 plus to share their stories. Details at coloradomatters.org. My co-host Chandra Thomas Whitfield hosts an Aging Matters event Sunday, August 30th for caregivers. She'll lead a conversation about what it's like to take care of an aging loved one. In addition to the recording, there will be a resource fair with local organizations ready to help and some on-site pampering because caregivers deserve care too. Tickets at cpr.org/events. Again, that's August 30th. This is Colorado Matters from CPR News.
2: Aging Matters is brought to you by the Denver Hospice.

0: This is Colorado Matters from CPR News. I'm Ryan Warner. A note that this next story includes mention of suicide. Just before midnight, May 8th, a man scaled a fence at Denver International Airport. Michael Mott walked into the path of a departing Frontier flight and was sucked into a jet engine.
1: Tower Frontier 4345, we're stopping on the runway. We just hit somebody. We have an engine fire. We have 231 souls on board. We have 21,320 pounds of fuel on board. There was an individual walking across the runway.
0: More than a dozen people were injured. Michael Mott was the only one killed. Denver's medical examiner ruled it suicide. Mott had talked previously of walking in front of a bus. He was 41 years old. CPR investigative reporter Ben Marcus spent the last 2 months piecing together Mott's life and how he got to runway 17L. Ben learned this was a near disaster and a case study in the state's failure to keep up with the volume of defendants incompetent to stand trial. Hi, Ben.
2: Hey, thanks for having me again.
0: What do we know about Michael Mott leading up to his suicide?
2: So much of what we know is from the court record and arrest records, because really nobody would talk to me about him, including his family. But we know that he was born in Southern California. Records show that he was abandoned by his parents at a young age. One parent was arrested when he was 5 years old for stabbing someone. He's essentially caring for his brother and sister at a young age. At 7 years old, he's adopted by the Mott family, and they live in far southwest Colorado outside Durango. He has some minor alcohol arrests, but when he's 20 years old, he's arrested for attempted murder for stabbing someone. He told an investigator that he was so drunk he didn't remember the attack. He was sentenced to 6 years in prison. And really, for the next 20 years, much of his adult life, he's in trouble with the law, arrested numerous times for assaults, trespassing, menacing, domestic violence.
0: My goodness, the similarities between his childhood and then his adult life. When does his mental health emerge as an issue?
2: The best we can tell from the records, it's in 2018. He's incarcerated at this point, and the Colorado Department of Corrections, their records show that staff are really concerned about releasing him to parole. They're actually thinking about civil commitment for him. Mm. The staff notes say, quote, "He continues to be hopeless and sees suicide as the way out," unquote. The note also says that he attempted suicide 10 times, and they say releasing him to parole could be disastrous.
0: Releasing him to parole could be disastrous, but he was released.
2: Yeah, and for a time, he actually seems to be doing okay. He's taking his medication. He has a good sense of humor. He's playing Magic the Gathering. It's a collectible card game. He's even thinking about entering tournaments for it. He's having trouble finding work, though. Then the pandemic happens. So it's June of 2020, and sheriff's deputies respond to his sister's house. This is in Dolores, Colorado. It's about an hour west of Durango. The deputies are told by his sister that Mott believes the apocalypse is about to happen and he wants to end his life. The sister tells the deputies he's schizophrenic and that he's off his medication. There's a struggle. The officers try to get him under control. Michael Mott punches one of the deputies in the back of the head.
0: Gosh.
2: He's arrested and booked into the Montezuma County Jail. And this is important because he would spend the next 5 years of his life in limbo, awaiting trial for the assault, bouncing between state mental health institutions, and spending at least 3 years in the Montezuma County Jail.
0: Why was he in jail and in limbo for so long?
2: So competency is raised immediately by his attorney, and Michael Mott's case essentially goes on pause. The court record shows that the Colorado Department of Human Services, they evaluated him quickly and found that he was incompetent. But the department would spend years struggling to restore him to competency so that he can participate in his trial.
0: Presumably through therapy.
2: Exactly.
0: Okay.
2: Some medication, some therapy. Mott's case, unfortunately, is not unique. I spoke with the Montezuma County Sheriff, Steve Nolan. He runs the jail down there.
0: Mm-hmm.
2: Nolan said that almost half of the inmates in his jail have some mental health designation in their file, and they're actually really difficult to manage in a jail setting.
3: I don't want them here. We need an outpatient and inpatient facility here in our area, and we don't have that. We really need the state to help step up with this. It's not going to get any better.
2: as an example of how difficult they are to manage. At one point, Michael Mott attacks his cellmate in the jail. The cellmate's covered in blood. He says it's because he stole a peanut butter cup from him. And he tells deputies, quote, God made him do the right thing, unquote. There are also reports that he's not taking his medication.
0: So in this case, jails are asked to be mental health facilities. This gets into, indeed, one of the most difficult problems in Colorado, competency in criminal court. The state was sued in 2011 and is actually under a federal consent decree. So explain how that fits in.
2: Yeah, so Colorado is paying millions of dollars in fines every year for defendants like Michael Mott who wait beyond these kind of certain timelines to be restored to competency. They want them restored quickly so their cases can move. These fines are reinvested in programs in Colorado to reduce this competency wait list. People who are paid to monitor this, they give the Colorado Department of Human Services high marks for adding beds and staff, but the number of defendants who've been found incompetent is growing so fast in the state, almost doubling, that the state is having trouble keeping up.
0: Even as they're growing this.
2: Yeah, even as they're adding beds and staff and treatments, they're barely able to keep up. And then there's hard cases like Michael Mott, who have these severe mental health issues. They can clog the system and they lead to more fines. So CDHS came up with this solution. They've invested millions in taxpayer dollars in something we found called mental health transitional living homes. This is where his care can be monitored 24/7 in a community setting rather than just being released to the streets.
0: Okay, that term again, mental health transitional living homes. Mott was eventually sent to one of them. What happened there?
2: So his charges are dropped and he's sent to this home. He's been in custody for 5 years, but now he's living at something called the Bahama Street House in Aurora. It's run by an MMA fighter turned boxer named Gino Shvedov. He fights under the nickname the Russian Concussion. Shvedov has a lengthy criminal history, including assaults, drug distribution, and menacing, though some of the cases are a decade or more old. Still, he gets licensed. He starts up his facility. He is probably the largest sober living provider in Colorado for sober living treatments, but at some point he decides to get into mental health housing as well.
0: Okay.
2: To be clear, Shvedov did not respond to multiple requests for comment. We called, we emailed, he never wrote back. We found that Mott was living at this home last year when the state did an audit of the house and they found a bunch of problems related to paperwork for caring for clients. And this is some of the things they found. Charts did not demonstrate evidence of case management. Clients on court-ordered medications did not have those medications indicated on their record.
0: Wow.
2: Clients did not have a screen meeting. Service plans did not demonstrate care coordination or case management. These are all things that are really important to managing a difficult case like Michael Mott, especially when it comes to medication, which makes a big difference for him.
0: Yeah, it's a bit of a free-for-all, it sounds like. Okay.
2: State Senator Judy Amabile, she sponsored the law that started this mental health transitional living home thing. And I showed her Shvedov's criminal record and the audit of the home. And she said he probably should not have been licensed by the state to work with high risk cases like this.
4: People who have serious mental illness deserve excellent care, just like people who have physical ailments deserve excellent care. And they get short shrift all the time, all the time.
2: CDHS declined multiple requests for an interview, but in written responses, they said that Shvedov worked to correct the issues at the house, and they praised his work.
0: Well, Mott was at his home in Aurora before he died by suicide. What do we know about his time there, and what happened next?
2: We don't know when or why he left the house. Now, people are at these homes voluntary, so they can walk away at any time. CDHS refused to provide any records related to Michael Mott, citing confidentiality provisions that they said apply even after he's dead. So what led him to the airport is a big unknown.
0: Oh.
2: We know based on court records that he's at the home about 6 months before he took his own life, when there's that audit finding all those violations. We know that he's arrested a month before his suicide in Colorado Springs for trespassing. We don't know how he got there. He has no home address listed in the police report. He got a PR bond. He's released from the El Paso County Jail. And a month later, he walks onto the runway at Denver International Airport.
0: 17L. Ben, thanks so much for being with us.
2: Thank you.
0: And Ben Marcus goes in depth at CPR.org. He's our investigative reporter. This is Colorado Matters from CPR News. Turn the page with Colorado Matters. We're reading a veteran's memoir, Between the Devil and the Deep Blue Sea, by Khadijah Queen.
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0: It's Colorado Matters from CPR News. I'm Ryan Warner. Historians here made a list of their dream artifacts, items they could show off to mark the state's 150th. They landed some doozies and opened Moments That Made Us at History Colorado. Chief Creative Officer Jason Hansen picked some highlights for you.
1: These are George Washington spurs that he wore at Valley Forge as he was commanding the Continental Army during the Revolutionary War.
0: Whoa! Wasn't that like a really brutal winter?
1: Yeah, it's still one of the coldest winters on record. It was a terrible time to have to erect a tent city instantly and stick it out through the winter, much less because the soldiers were undersupplied. Historians estimate that maybe a third of them didn't even have proper shoes to be trudging through the snow with. They certainly didn't have enough food to eat. And Washington, as the commander, knew that he had to get supplies for his army, or the revolution could fall apart right there. If the army falls apart, there is no revolution.
0: Are those inscriptions on the back?
1: They are. They tell the story of these spurs. Washington, knowing the army needed supplies, drafted a letter to some Patriot supporters in Boston. And he asked for a volunteer who could take the letter to Boston. The only problem was that volunteer was going to have to get through the British lines. So this is a dangerous mission. And Lieutenant Thomas Lamb raises his hand. He volunteers. But Washington notices that he doesn't have his own riding spurs. And so Washington hops off his horse, takes his own spurs off of his boots, and gives them to Lieutenant Lamb and says, "Good luck. We need you. The army is counting on you." Lieutenant Lamb does make it to Boston, but he is injured in the process, and he cannot rejoin the army, and so he doesn't get a chance to give Washington his spurs back. He actually hands them down to his descendants, who have the story that I just told you engraved in the silver heel, and it's not until Mount Vernon becomes a National Historic Monument site that they return them to the Washington estate.
0: I wondered if that meant you had stolen spurs.
1: For a little while, maybe. They were given. They were a gift.
0: Jason, what's next? I feel like you started at the crest, at the top, with these spurs.
1: Well, Ryan, we tried really hard to make sure that there are many peaks in this exhibit. And so moving from the Revolution into this next period in American history, what to do with the question of slavery? Ultimately, that question provokes a civil war. And the Civil War is settled in 1865 with that inkwell that Lee and Grant use at Appomattox. But wars, in order to mean something going forward, what they were about has to be codified somehow. And for the Civil War, that's the 13th, 14th, and 15th Amendments to the Constitution, outlawing slavery, granting citizenship to people who are born in this country, and granting the right to vote to, at that point, black men, all men. This medal here was presented to Thomas Mundy Peterson, who was the first black man known to vote under the protections of the 15th Amendment in 1870.
0: Oh my goodness. It's so interesting because history is often in broad swaths, but then you think, who was the first? Who was that person? Who was that one man?
1: That's right. And it's rare that we know who was the first, and we might be tempted to think that it's some great figure from the effort. But in this case, Thomas Mundy Peterson was a man living in Perth Amboy, New Jersey, and they happened to have a municipal election several weeks after the 17th Amendment was ratified. And when the citizens of that town realized what had just happened, they rallied around him. They had this medal made. There's a delightful poem that the mayor read at the presentation of the medal, and he wore it the rest of his life. You can see a picture of him here from a cabinet card. This is an old-fashioned photograph that the Smithsonian has in their collection, but that he would send out, or that people would send out. You know, Thomas Mundy Peterson, the first black man to vote under the protections of the 15th Amendment.
0: I have goosebumps at the thought that his community came around him upon realizing the first and supported him and made sure that he wasn't lost to history.
1: Yeah, it's really a heartwarming story, right? We think of how divided people were at that time, and this is a moment when Reconstruction is being undermined in the South by the redemptionists, and these people in Perth Amboy, New Jersey, celebrate

0: this moment with their fellow citizen, Thomas Mundy Peterson. We have the poem on the back here, if you want to.
1: Oh, yeah. And so we meet to decorate by token on the freedman's coat, the man who was in any state the first to cast a freedman's vote. What do you have for us next?
0: Well, I'm walking you right past a ballot from the 1893 election in which Colorado women become the first women in any polity in the world to win the vote through a popular referendum. I'm walking you right past Jackie Robinson's bat from when he desegregated Major League Baseball. And we are going to go over here to Nixon's tape recorder.
1: Oh my gosh. So this is a display that says 1973 Watergate. And this recording device is massive. It's probably the size of a clunky laptop. Tell us about it.
0: This is something that we asked for that I thought, no way are we going to be able to borrow this from the National Archives. And when they said yes, I just couldn't believe it. But here it is. This is the tape recorder that Rosemary Woods, Nixon's longtime secretary, used to record conversations in the Oval Office. And this is the tape recorder on which the smoking gun tape was made, with that missing 18 and a half minutes that implicated Nixon in the Watergate cover-up and forced his resignation, the only sitting president to resign.
1: This is funny for a recorder. I'm speechless. I think because for the same reason I was moved by the coin for the first black man to vote, it's that history really does come down to these minute details, moments in time, and objects.
0: That's right. One way to understand how we got to now is through a series of moments, these turning point moments, and that is why we wanted to focus in on turning points in American history for this exhibit. Because the thing about a turning point is you might go left, you might go right, you might go backwards. It's not guaranteed progress. It's not this begat that and led to that sort of way that we often learn our history in
1: school. It's messier.
0: It's much messier. This is defining for American democracy, for the powers of the presidency, for the powers of the press. We have the newspapers that Peter Zanger printed that established the principle of freedom of the press back in the 1730s, all the way forward to Nixon's tape recorder, Woodward and Bernstein, pushing the limits of that constitutionally protected freedom of the press to bring the truth to the American people. And it's all wrapped up right in this tape recorder.
1: And this tape recorder, I just want to describe it. The buttons look almost like piano keys. They're enormous. It's the Universal 5000 model by Martel. And there's a tag on it, presumably from the archives, that note it's functional electromechanically and electronically in basic testing conducted in 2001.
0: You're right. That tag is from the archives when they did some testing a couple decades ago. But these other two tags, these are the evidence tags.
1: When it says government exhibit, it's because this was part of a legal course.
0: Yes, you can see the exhibit 4733, you know, it was taken into evidence as part of the investigation.
1: Jason, I could do this for hours, but we have limited time and you've chosen one more item from the moments that made us. What shall we wrap up on?
0: We're going to take it right up to the present. People will see one of the first vials of the COVID vaccine administered in Colorado. They will see a protest sign from a Black Lives Matter protest in the summer of 2020. And they will see the gas mask and pen that Representative Jason Crow had with him on January 6th during the attack on the Capitol, that he said he was prepared to try and fight his way out when he feared for his life.
1: Of all the things that Jason Crow had on his person, I mean, you could have asked for socks or his tie. What's the significance of the pen?
0: You know, he gave some interviews shortly after January 6th, and he mentioned that he's a former Army Ranger, and when he felt like his life was under threat, he looked around for a weapon to defend himself with, and all he could lay his hands on was the pen in his pocket. And so he was prepared to try and fight his way out with that pen.
1: The notion that you sought to acquire the pen in Jason Crow's hand as the Capitol came under attack is a reinforcement, I think, of History Colorado's role today in thinking about what do we need to be acquiring now that 100 years from now will represent something with gravitas.
0: Yeah, that's right. And I should be clear that this is a loan from Congressman Crow. He hasn't been ready to donate it outright.
1: Jason Crow. I don't mean Jason Hansen, our guest. Jason Crow, donate the pen already.
0: Thanks, Ryan. No, this is a question we ask ourselves all the time, and we ask it, you know, we started with increasing urgency, I think, during the pandemic. What are these items that help us provide a window into our times that we need to be trying to acquire for the collection right now? Because so many of them are ephemeral. They're not going to last. We can't count on them being necessarily in somebody's grandparents' attic when they clean it out decades from now, right?
1: The notion of getting the COVID vaccine vial, that's something that otherwise might be in a medical waste bin. Jason, thank you so much. I feel like I've had my mind blown over and over and over again.
0: Oh, Ryan, thank you so much for coming down here. I'm glad you made it. People have until October 18th. After that, we have to send them back to all of the gracious organizations that shared them with us. And I don't think we'll ever be able to assemble something like this again.
1: Jason Hansen is Chief Creative Officer at History Colorado. The museum is a CPR supporter, which had no bearing on this segment. This is Colorado Matters from CPR News.
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3: 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He was a city planner until a layoff changed everything. 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

0: You're with Colorado Matters from CPR News. I'm Ryan Warner. Rocky Mountain National Park is a crown jewel. That means it gets crowded, though, so much so that it will keep a timed entry system other parks have ditched. CPR's Sarah Mulholland checked on how it's working.
1: It was a big deal when national parks, including Yosemite, Arches, and Glacier, announced they were dropping their timed entry reservations earlier this year. Rocky Mountain National Park spokesperson Kyle Patterson says the park was ready for a lot of confusion by keeping the reservation system.
2: We weren't quite clear, you know, going in, we were preparing ourselves.
1: The possibility was that guests would show up at the entrance thinking they didn't need reservations. But according to Patterson, it's been pretty smooth this summer.
2: We were pleasantly surprised that a lot of our visitors are continuing to prepare and plan ahead.
1: Many big draw national parks started timed entry reservation systems to control crowds during COVID, when more people were looking to escape to the outdoors. Those systems stayed in place as a way to mitigate traffic congestion and overuse until this year. But Patterson says the reservation system still works for Rocky Mountain National Park.
2: It helps us promote safety by spreading people out again throughout the park and throughout the day. It helps us protect park resources and supports the park's ability to maintain basically our operational capacity, you know, our existing roads, our existing trails.
1: There are no plans to do away with the timed entry reservations, according to Patterson. But the system is designed to be adaptable.
2: We'll continue to look at data, we'll continue to monitor it, and see if there's any tweaks that we need to make.
1: She says park visitation is up about 4% from last year. That comes out to roughly 638,000 visitors in just the month of June. Patterson thinks the high gas prices this summer might actually mean more people at the park. A lot of visitors come from in-state.
2: Gas prices might impact other destinations. We have seen in the past that it doesn't necessarily impact our visitation because we are such a handy national park that sometimes we have more visitors because people make maybe shorter trips.
1: She says August is the slow month before traffic picks up again for fall hikes. I'm Sarah Mulholland, CPR News.
0: The Trump administration continues its attack on vaccinations. The president signed an executive order last week recommending children receive 11 vaccines instead of 18. He offered no scientific reasoning. This comes as preventable diseases like measles spread to their highest case numbers in decades. Meanwhile, kindergartners return to school with a vaccination rate below the threshold for herd immunity. Carol Boygan of Denver knows all too well the importance of vaccines. She grew up in the 1950s. She was paralyzed by polio at 5.
3: The whole block was sick and some of us got crippled. And that was just the way it was.
0: Boygan was hospitalized for 6 weeks with a fever. The virus attacked her spine.
3: None of my limbs worked immediately afterwards.
0: Her right arm never fully recovered. 1 year after she got sick, the polio vaccine came out. Boygan, a former Denver City Council member, is now part of Colorado Chooses Vaccines. The statewide coalition uses scientific evidence to consider immunizations. She says she's glad to speak out.
3: It's like we're going backwards. It's like we have decided we don't want a modern life. We want to be back in the 1950s where children are sick and dying.
0: I spoke with Boygan in January when she joined the coalition. Hi, good morning.
3: Good morning, Ryan. How are you?
0: I'm doing well. Pleased to have you with us. I think I'd feel, I don't know, angry or frustrated that a vaccine came out the very next year after you contracted polio. Have you dealt with those feelings?
3: You know, when you're 5, life just happens to you. You don't have a kind of big picture image of what's fair and what's not fair, and why wasn't the Salk vaccine finished 12 months earlier?
0: Yeah.
3: People were getting sick from before I was born. So my recollection was in those post-war years, all the people took off their uniforms, came home, and started having families. And so it wasn't that polio started in 1948 or 1947. It had been a problem But for me, my world was a bunch of little houses on Stopel Avenue in Detroit near Seven and Livernois, and we all got sick with polio. Everybody got sick. So 2, 3, 5 children in a house, all playing together, sharing refrigerators and bathrooms and bossy moms. you know, we were just together, and whatever was there went through all of us.
0: And I gather you knew kids who had it much worse.
3: Yes. On my block, we didn't have a death on my block.
0: Okay.
3: But that doesn't mean there weren't deaths around the corner. My block sister, she was 10 days younger than me. Her brother got sick at the same time I did. We were all sick, but Ross and I went to the Detroit Children's Hospital together. But he was in an iron lung. And, you know, I'm across the hall with the girls and looking at Ross and thinking, well, maybe this isn't so bad. It could be so much worse.
0: My goodness. Your awareness was strong of this virus. And how did what you saw change when the vaccine came out a year later?
3: Gone. Nobody else got sick. That was the end of it. It was like a switch was flipped. I even had the vaccine at school. So I went to not ironically Pasteur Elementary School. After Louis Pasteur,
0: sure.
3: And we would all take one of the empty, nurses would set up in an empty classroom, and we all just walked through, we rolled up our sleeves. Kids cried, but, you know, you put out your arm, you took your stick, and it was just gone.
0: Oh.
3: Gone.
0: I want to go back to the time that you spent in the hospital, 6 weeks. What kind of memories do you have beyond what you've described thus far?
3: Terrible and wonderful. So going in sick, leaving my parents on a gurney, I can still see the doors they push through with the porthole windows.
0: Yeah.
3: And my mother calling and crying, you'll be fine, you'll be fine. I'm sobbing and my dad's there. And, you know, that was really, really painful. And the first 3 or 4 weeks, you're in the active time of the illness, and it's painful. So it's a bad fever, and everything hurts, and the virus is traveling up and down your spine. And so where it lands, that's where you get crippled. So kids in the iron lung had a higher area of illness, and it went into their lungs. The children who died right away went into their brainstem.
0: Hmm.
3: You know, when the paralysis and the fever hit intensely, it just landed where it landed and your spine, and that made the determination of whether you'd be a quadriplegic or a paraplegic or, like me, be lucky enough to just have a weak right arm.
0: Then you seem to indicate that there were moments of light.
3: Yes.
0: In that time.
3: So as you're healing, physical therapy takes over your life. They had a pool in the basement. You went down there every day. Once you were better, you started in physical therapy. They'd dunk you in a little tub of hot wax. And ladies who go to get their nails done know the hot wax treatment.
0: Yes.
3: It's wonderful. It's wonderful. It's very warm, and they peel the wax off, which feels great, and they've warmed up your muscles and your tendons to start manipulating them and to explore which parts of your body are going to wake back up.
0: Huh.
3: And then so you go down to the pool.
0: And the pool. Okay. So it was like, I mean, I don't want to compare it to a spa, but the point is, compared to what you had been enduring.
3: Right, locked in a bed where people positioned you so your tendons on the back of your legs didn't tighten up. You had to lay on your back, and the nurses would pull you down to the end of the bed, and you had to sleep immobilized with your feet upright.
0: My goodness.
3: It was very, you know, from a kid, you have no understanding. You just feel like you're being tortured. And then suddenly, all this wonderful stuff starts happening. Your mother can be there every day. My grandmother and her ladies would come and play cards next to me to make sure I wasn't alone. They'd deal me in.
0: They deal you in.
3: And my grandmother would play my cards.
0: So there was a period where you weren't entirely sure what your level of movement would be. That would be revealed slowly by your own body.
3: Right. And so we got to the end of that 6-week period, and I got fitted for a steel and leather corset, which you cannot even imagine. It's like ribs of steel and a waist and under my arms and then padded with leather.
0: Sounds like a torture device.
3: Well, it was. And you put your arm, held my arm up like this. Again, they were like this on the radio.
0: On the radio, yes.
3: At 90 degrees from the shoulder, kind of bent. And it, to this day, is still bent. And, you know, there's spine twisting because of that. Mm-hmm. But so I wore that for quite a few years.
0: For years?
3: And so you get a new one. Not like shoe shopping. You get a new one every 6 months because you're a growing kid. It wasn't fun shopping.
0: You were outgrowing this corset, you called it.
3: Right, yeah. Right.
0: When the COVID pandemic hit, was it re-triggering for you at all?
3: No, but I had my family immunized as soon as there was an opportunity. As soon as, I am up to date on every possible immunization that we can take in the United States. I am a big fan. I'm 77 years old, and there aren't many of us polio survivors left to tell the tale of what that was like. And my father had whooping cough and, you know, measles, mumps, rubella, everything. Families today have no idea why children feel so healthy in the United States. If you're a mother thinking about this baby in your arms that you just carried for 9 months or just waited for to adopt, and she has a 99% chance of avoiding an illness versus a 1% chance of getting it, what is your choice? I think it's clear.
0: Do you change minds with your story of polio?
3: I don't ever talk about it before.
0: Oh, really? This is a recent coming forward.
3: The situation in the United States was galvanizing for me. I spent my whole life trying to not look disabled. I had wardrobe strategies and, you know, how to make your way in the world and live the life that you want to live without people thinking that you're going to fail them because you're disabled.
0: Hmm. And so it was about masking this
3: part of you. Yeah, I think that's not at home, but a fair way to talk about it.
0: And the changing guidelines, the changing perceptions led you to a different decision.
3: Right.
0: Carol, thank you so much for sharing your story with us.
3: My pleasure.
0: Polio survivor Carol Boygan of Denver, we spoke in January. She's a member of Colorado Chooses Vaccines. The coalition of healthcare providers and community organizers offers Coloradans clear, evidence-based information about vaccines. It was formed in response to the Trump administration's continued pushback. The president signed an executive order last week to reduce the number of recommended childhood vaccinations from 18 to 11. And that is Colorado Matters for now, with thanks to our team.
4: Jack Armstrong.
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0: The biggest story in Britain today is Harry and Meghan are coming back.
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0: The biggest story in Britain a few weeks ago was the new prime minister.
2: We may be a small country, but we're a great one too.
0: But in between those two big stories, the biggest story in Britain was Cambridge professor Jason Arday. You've either no idea who he is or you've been inundated with takes and vitriol. His story went from a curiosity to a tragedy within the space of just a few weeks. And how you might feel about it will likely depend on how you see the world and things like DEI and affirmative action and systemic racism. But no matter what your vantage or worldview, we could all learn something from what happened to Jason Arday. So we're going to spend some time with his story on Today Explained.
3: Live from NPR News, I'm Giles Snyder. Federal agents have searched the home of former Democratic Congressman Eric Swalwell and seized his electronic devices. The searches took place over the weekend and are part of the investigation into sexual misconduct allegations. NPR's Ryan Lucas reports.
4: Federal agents stopped Swalwell at San Francisco Airport on Saturday with a search warrant and seized his electronic devices. A day later, agents searched the former congressman's home in Washington, D.C. That's according to a person familiar with the matter who spoke to NPR on condition of anonymity to discuss an ongoing investigation. The probe is focused on the sexual misconduct allegations that multiple women have made against Swalwell, allegations that he denies. After those allegations came to light in April, Swalwell resigned from Congress and dropped out of the California governor's race. His attorney did not immediately respond to a request for comment. The former congressman is also facing investigations by state authorities in California and New York. Ryan Lucas, NPR News, Washington.
3: California lawmaker Aisha Wahab will serve out the rest of Swalwell's House term. She emerged as a victor in Tuesday's special election in California's 14th district. National debt now stands at a record $40 trillion. The Treasury Department's announcement Wednesday came just 5 months after the national debt hit $39 trillion. Experts say the growing debt already affecting Americans. Martha Gimbel is with the Yale Budget Lab.
5: One of the things that happens when the government is borrowing this much money is that it drives up interest rates, right? Investors think, this is weird. And so then they ask the federal government to pay them more money in order to take on that debt. But then that means that the rest of us have to compete with Treasury to get people to lend us money.
3: And interest rates rose today despite Treasury Secretary Scott Bessent's move to calm the bond market with his announcement this week that Treasury would double the size of a bond buyback program. More than 5,000 people have contracted Ebola in the Democratic Republic of Congo. Almost half of them died over the past 3 months, as NPR's Duri Biscarin reports.
6: More than half of deaths are still happening outside of designated Ebola treatment centers, including in general hospitals, where the virus can be passed to health workers and other patients. Mercy Kiang, an epidemiologist for the Africa Centers for Disease Control and Prevention, says this suggests the outbreak is much larger than the official numbers.
7: If you have to look at the real burden, we should be over 10,000 to 15,000 cases. But again, these are estimates, these are more or less models.
6: Clinical trials are ongoing for vaccines and treatments for this strain of Ebola. Officials plan to deploy 70,000 doses of a previous vaccine for another Ebola strain in the meantime. Duri Biscarin, NPR News, Washington.
3: This is NPR. A charter plane with multiple people on board has crashed in a remote area of western Alaska. According to the Anchorage Daily News, the Cessna aircraft crashed Thursday west of Cape Newenham's airport. After taking off from Anchorage, the Alaska Rescue Coordination Center says it has launched a search and rescue mission. A lawsuit filed by four states against Meta is playing out in federal courts. The suit alleges the company knew apps like Instagram could harm young users. NPR's Ritu Chatterjee reports that pediatricians and mental health care providers are increasingly seeing alarming symptoms in young people.
8: Social media addiction is not an official diagnosis recognized by the American Psychiatric Association. But pediatrician Dr. Jason Nagata says
9: it is relatively common, I would say, for us to have patients who are experiencing some of these symptoms of addiction.
8: Nagata is at the University of California, San Francisco. He says those symptoms of addiction include excessive use of social media, inability to cut back on social media despite knowing that it's harmful, or having withdrawal symptoms when not using. Recent studies that have followed thousands of children as they go through adolescence are also finding a significant number of preteens and teens reporting these symptoms of social media addiction. Ritu Chatterjee, NPR News.
3: Friday, stock trading in Asia largely flat amid the ongoing sell-off in global bond markets. Following losses on Wall Street, Japan's Nikkei has slipped 0.7%, South Korea and Taiwan edging higher but are down for the week. I'm Giles Snyder. This is NPR News.
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10: to you.
0: I'm Sean Ramos-Vroom, joined by Richard Adams, who's the education editor at The Guardian, which means he covers Cambridge.
12: Well, Cambridge is one of the world's elite universities, and it has been for approximately several hundred years. And then in 2023, it appointed Jason Ardaie as Professor of Sociology of Education. And when they made the announcement, they made a great deal of the facts, quite rightly, that he was very young. He was 37, and that he was Black British, and he was the youngest Black person to be appointed as a professor in Cambridge's history. And indeed, given the relatively small number of Black British professors in the British higher education system, that in itself was pretty unusual. The fact that it was at Cambridge made it even more newsworthy, because Cambridge and Oxford University are, you know, regarded as the two sort of centres of excellence in the British education system, and indeed in university education around the world.
0: I guess before we talk about how his story unravels, we should talk about his backstory and what made his hiring and appointment so exceptional.
12: His life story is even more exceptional. He was said to be nonverbal up until the age of 11 and then functionally illiterate until the age of 18.
13: I always felt it was a privilege to have a period of 11 years where maybe I couldn't speak and I couldn't converse in a way that everyone else could, because it allowed me to see things in a different way.
12: And despite that, went on to further study. And eventually, by 2015, he gains a PhD from a university in Liverpool.
13: And he said to me, like, you know, it would be the greatest story in the world if the kid who didn't know how to read and write was managed to get a PhD. Like, and he said, like, I think, you know, we can take on the world, or you can take on the world and you can win.
12: And then he goes on a succession of jobs in academia in the UK. And he works his way up the sort of hierarchy of British academia. And then he gets the job in 2023 at the University of Cambridge.
14: History is being made at the University of Cambridge. The British institution has appointed its youngest Black professor ever.
15: The 37-year-old has achieved what was once seemingly impossible.
12: And so in the space of 7 to 8 years since getting his PhD, he has risen very rapidly through the academic hierarchy and ends up at its pinnacle.
0: So when does Professor Ardaie's story start to unravel? Is it immediate, or does it happen over time?
12: Well, in terms of what we know publicly, it starts to unravel pretty recently. But in terms of what we know now was going on behind the scenes, people raised concerns with the University of Cambridge soon after his appointment. And those concerns were, firstly, that his body of work was relatively insubstantial. And then people began to look more closely at some of the papers he had published, and then allegations of plagiarism began to appear, and that the Cambridge University are being privately warned or questioned about this.
11: This sociology professor, now 41, has been accused of plagiarism.
16: A string of allegations regarding plagiarism and tall tales raise questions about himself, Cambridge University, and higher learning in general.
12: These were raised both with the University of Cambridge and with the university that awarded his thesis, and they were investigated. At the same time, Ade was preparing to publish a memoir, which is being published. It's been published in the US already by an imprint of Simon & Schuster. And so then in the last few weeks, a number of stories came out about Jason Ade's academic past, but also a number of the claims he had made himself about his own life.
17: Now today, the memoir version of all of his tall tales comes out, including new claims about a suicide attempt, a new form of cancer to add to his existing list of cancers that he's apparently overcome, and much, much more.
18: He claims that he had a brain tumor when he was writing his PhD, lost his memory just before his visa, and had to relearn his thesis.
12: And those began to be examined in greater detail than they had previously.
0: What does the media actually find in its reporting of Jason Ardet? Does his entire story fall apart?
12: We can make a division between the academic side, plagiarism, and the relatively slim amount of research that he produced, and the claims he made in his life story. He also made a number of really eye-opening claims about long-distance running, for example. He claimed at one point to have run 600 miles in the space of 6 days. And when this was queried and pointed out that this would be, you know, amongst some of the most extraordinary feats of endurance by anyone, he then changed that claim to be over 12 days. And there was an earlier claim that he had run 30 marathons in 35 days. And then people would come back to him and say, well, you know, can you prove this? And in most cases, he wasn't able to. He also made a number of claims that he had been targeted, and I'm sure that that was true to some extent, that since he'd been appointed at Cambridge, he'd been the target of racist abuse. So he claimed, for example, that he was confronted by a masked intruder in his Cambridge office. And he told, he informed the university of this. So they installed security cameras and a panic button and extra, you know, security apparatus. And he then claimed the masked man had reappeared with a knife, telling him to resign his position or that he would be killed. But none of this was captured on any of the security cameras, or there were no witnesses.
0: And Cambridge has his back until they don't. What happens to change its mind?
12: His original university did look at the plagiarism accusations, and they did confirm his PhD. So from Cambridge's point of view, he still had a PhD, and they did defend him. And then something changed, and they put out a statement saying they were going to conduct an internal investigation into his appointment. And they said that they received new information, was the phrase that they used, around his CV, his resume. They didn't reveal what that was, and we still don't know. And very shortly after, in fact, only minutes after the public announcement of that investigation, Jason Ade announced that he was resigning from his post at Cambridge, because he said the pressure was getting too much, and it was too much for his family and for himself. And so he was stepping away.
19: This decision should not be interpreted as a loss of faith in scholarship or in the values that first brought me to Cambridge, nor should it be mistaken for an acceptance of the narratives that have surrounded me. It is simply a decision of someone who has reached the limits of what any person should reasonably be expected to endure.
12: And in some respects, that should have been the end of it. But of course, for some parts of the media, that just encouraged, obviously, it sort of justified a lot of the earlier coverage that they had given. I spoke to many academics at Cambridge who were very angry at the way the university handled it. They felt that they had exposed Jason Ardaghy to a torrent of racist abuse, that they'd put him in a position and they hadn't really supported him sufficiently. And the university denies this, says that they'd given him support all the way along. And then on Friday, a few days later, he's found in his home dead.
20: Jason Ardaghy, who was Cambridge University's youngest black professor ever, has been found dead a week after he resigned amid plagiarism allegations. Investigators say the circumstances of the 41-year-old's death do not appear to be suspicious.
21: Ardaghy's family said they were in shock and awe to have lost him, that a, quote, campaign of misinformation was too much for someone they described as a gentleman who wanted to see the best in everyone.
0: We contacted all sorts of outlets in the UK, and it was amazing. A lot of people said, you know, we're not talking about this story anymore. We don't want to talk about it. We're going to take a break from this story. Do you think, I mean, did the British press learn something from the way they jumped on this story, do you think? Is it too early to say still?
12: I would just say I've been a journalist for a long time, and the history of the British media is from time to time, I don't mean to be flippant, I mean someone died, and that's really incredibly sad.
0: Yeah.
12: But there have been similar cases of people who, for one reason or another, have been pursued by the media and where the pressure gets too much for them. And in my role as a journalist, I've attended a number of inquests. And one of the things I would say is one of the things you learn from that is that there's never a clear reason. Even when it looks like there's a clear reason, there's never a clear reason. Mm. It's always the minutiae of individual lives are messy and uncertain and unclear. So although it's very tempting to sit outside it and say, well, that's the reason, it's never that straightforward. It's an incredibly sad story. It's not a story anybody wants to write or be involved in. It's one thing to write about, someone who's embellished their CV and made exaggerations and so on. It's another thing to write about their death. And, you know, that moves it from an interesting story to a tragedy.
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1: Tyler Austin Harper, I'm a staff writer for The Atlantic, and I co-host the podcast Time to Say Goodbye.
2: For The Atlantic, you wrote that everyone following this story would do well to engage in some reflection. I don't think everyone following this story necessarily feels like they should be engaging in some reflection, so I wanted to ask you why you wanted to convey that thought.
1: Yeah, I would say blame is not a finite resource, and I think there's plenty of it to go around in this case in particular. I think blame that belongs to conservatives, and that belongs to Republicans, and that belongs to various kinds of institutions, and that, of course, belongs to Jason Arday, the man, right? I think this is a person who is clearly a serial fabulist, and I think one could fairly say a con artist, who was able to through an increasingly implausible array of stories about his background, that he was mute until age 11, that he was illiterate till age 18, that he ran 600 miles in 6 days, a feat which is just 50 miles shy of a world record, right? Was able to flatter the vanities of people at Cambridge University who were very desperate to get a magical minority in the door, right? And they were so hell-bent on their desire to engage in diversity politics that they overlooked what should have been very obvious flaws, right? I think it's also true simultaneously, though, that you cannot just blame Arday or liberal institutions for this, and particularly for how this ended, right? This was, it's worth noting, an academic scandal that on the order of academic scandals is not one that perhaps should be international news, but that's very much what it became, in no small part because the British press turbocharged it. If you look at any major British outlet, there were many, many, many, many articles written, each one chronicling every minute of this entire affair, right? And I think it's worth noting that it's hard to imagine that this degree of scrutiny would be applied to an academic scandal if Jason Arday had been white. It's also hard to imagine that Jason Arday would have been hired if he was white. I think people would have asked more questions about his implausible claims if they weren't so predisposed to just try to get him in the door.
2: Yeah, I mean, it sounds like a brief list of those directions that you just laid out there was Arday himself, the institutions that hired him, that published him, and certainly the media. Let's just go through them. I mean, start with Arday. Like, what was it that compelled this individual to make up so much of his backstory?
1: Yeah, I think that's a good question. It's hard to know what's inside his mind, but one imagines that he correctly understood that a certain kind of elite liberal would be very willing to overlook quite a lot, and that would be willing to swallow a whole lot of implausibilities to get him in the door. And I think he understood how the system works. One of my frustrations with the way discourse of the story has unfolded, particularly after his tragic death, is he is being treated as somebody with no agency. And I think Arday, if you look at what he did, was clearly relatively savvy, right? He understood that there was a market, that he was being branded as the youngest black professor in the 800-year history of Cambridge. And he fabricated a story that told people what they wanted to hear. Not only was he black, coming from rough circumstances, but he was disabled. He was severely autistic. He had this miraculous recovery. Also, all sorts of medical ailments. He survived a brain tumor, testicular cancer, epilepsy, etc., etc., etc., right? So he clearly knew how the game was played. He knew that he could leverage these various identity claims in service of advancement, which is what happened. And so, yeah, clearly a savvy guy who was more than capable of pressing his advantage as he understood it.
2: This story was not nearly as big in the United States as it was in the UK, understandably. But as you said earlier, a lot of people want to place blame for Arday's death on the British press, including American Ibram X. Kendi, who said he was, quote, lynched by the media.
1: Yeah.
2: Do you think that's going too far?
1: I think it's going way too far. I think, first of all, there are few things I find more grotesque, at least in terms of everyday discourse, than treating lynching as a metaphor, which is something I think you see quite a lot. I think anyone who has seen a hanging tree knows that throwing the term around lynching for mere journalistic scrutiny, I think, is vile beyond measure. I also think, look, was the British press Was the scrutiny far too intense? Yes. Do I think it was racist in the sense of I have a hard time imagining there would be this much scrutiny on a white academic who did the same thing? Yes, I think you can absolutely say that. But to me, there is a question about, okay, what is the line between appropriate journalistic scrutiny and obsession? But I also think it's worth noting, to be fair to the British press, right? They're responding to the way in which he was marketed to them nationally. He was marketed by Cambridge as the youngest black professor in the 800-year history of this very venerable institution, right? And so to some extent, when you brand someone that way, when you film BBC specials with, a close-up on his black hands nestled in the white ones of the head of the Faculty of Education, right? I think some degree of scrutiny is warranted.
3: Hey,
4: so nice to see you.
3: Good to see you.
5: Here's his new boss at Cambridge.
3: We do have a lot of work to do, but I feel really optimistic.
6: There will be those that think this is a tokenistic appointment. What are your thoughts on this?
3: The board of electors on your interview day were absolutely unanimous. We are so lucky to have you. You are the best in the world in terms of the research that you do.
1: I think it was excessive. But at the same time, Jason Arde was a public figure. I think it is fair to say his memoir is well poised to make a splash, right? And he took this position that made him a minor academic celebrity. And again, I think it's very fair to ask whether the degree of attention on what is ultimately an academic scandal in which no one was hurt was far too much. But the idea that we would place the blame on the media rather than on Simon and Schuster, who clearly overlooked obvious inconsistencies in his story, and Cambridge, I find that absurd. I think we need to blame the people who put him on the mountaintop rather than the people who ripped him down it, even as I think some of those people putting attention on him were unscrupulous.
2: In your piece of The Atlantic, I thought you kind of bravely related your own experience to that of Jason Arde. Did that come naturally to you, or did you have to hold your breath?
1: Well, look, I am a black guy who has been the beneficiary of various kinds of DEI and affirmative action initiatives. And I certainly have encountered a certain kind of white liberal who is very eager to metaphorically grasp my black hands and their white ones and stare lovingly into my eyes like the Cambridge Faculty of Education person did, right? So I had some degree of sympathy with him. Look, I find those kinds of encounters revolting, but I also can understand from Arde's point of view, coming from a relatively disadvantaged background, he's the children of immigrants, then you have all of these people paying attention to you, showering you in accolades, right? And I think fetishizing you, but it probably didn't seem that way to him, right? And you tell a small lie, and maybe that small lie then becomes a bigger lie, and then a bigger lie, and a bigger lie, and a bigger lie, right? And so, look, what he did was wrong, but I can imagine the kind of incentive structure he saw laid out before him. And it's not hard to see that he made a decision that could in some sense be understood as, yes, self-serving, but also giving people what they wanted, right?
2: Do you think we'll learn anything from it?
1: No. I think people have retreated into their camps. I think progressives are blaming the media for doing what I've seen thrown around as a digital lynching. I think conservatives are blaming academic institutions or Jason Arde, or just gleefully basking in the glow of having torn this guy down a peg. I haven't seen a single lesson really learned. I think I've seen a lot of blame being apportioned. I don't think there's much reflection about whether or not these policies are good or bad, right? The kind of policies or the kinds of extremist versions of affirmative action, I think that go well beyond the spirit of what most people understand of as affirmative action being about. Whether those kinds of initiatives are good, whether the press scrutiny was fair, I don't see a lot of self-reflection. I see a lot of blame. And even as I'm wanting to say, there's lots of people to blame, I also think we should be a little more self-critical, right? Like, my first impulse on learning the Jason Arde affair was to find it somewhat amusing. I will be honest, right? Here was this guy who managed to tell all of these obvious lies, and these very, very smart people believe them hook, line, and sinker. It was objectively funny, right? But it became unfunny very quickly. And so I think, like I said in the piece, we could all stand to do some reflection about how we ended up in this situation, how Jason Arde ended up in this situation. But will that reflection happen? I highly doubt it.
2: We can always hope. Dustin DeSoto produced today's show. Miranda Kennedy edited. Patrick Boyd and David Tadashore mixed. And Gabriel Dunatov told the truth for Today Explained.

0: For a few hours, in April 1902, child welfare was on the minds of Colorado lawmakers, specifically one child's welfare, because someone had left a baby inside the state capitol. Hundreds passed through the capitol every day of the week, but that Sunday, a woman dressed in black was indifferent to the imposing structure. While people filed by, she sat in the rotunda, feeding a weeks-old baby girl. When no one was watching, she bundled her up, tucked her into a nook, and slipped out the west doors. The baby began crying and was found a while later. She had violet eyes and was wrapped in a blue shawl and pink cloak. Nothing else was known. And so they called her Capitola. Within days, a doctor found the child a new family. She got a new name, and Capitola vanished as suddenly as she appeared.
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2: I think when you start firing people for political reasons, it's not just the person you fire, but it's the message that sends throughout the entire force that, hey, if you want to move up, if you want to succeed, there are political litmus tests or political gates that you have to pass through.
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6: The geopolitics of undersea data cables. From American Public Media, this is Marketplace Tech. I'm Megan McCarty-Carino. There are nearly a million miles of cable crisscrossing the ocean floor. They carry nearly all global internet traffic and some $10 trillion worth of financial transactions every day, which explains why China and the U.S. are vying for control over who gets to build and maintain this technology. Recently, the Trump administration notified Congress it plans to spend more than $175 million to replace subsea cables in the Caribbean and Central America as part of a push to counter China's influence. Here to discuss is Erin Murphy. She's the managing director for Asia at the global intelligence firm Redpoint Advisors.
7: Submarine cables are one of the oldest telecommunications technology that we have, but also still the most important. It really carries about 95 to 99% of all data and telecom data. So that includes
6: cables in the Caribbean and Central America as part of a push to counter China's influence. Here to discuss is Erin Murphy. She's the managing director for Asia at the global intelligence firm Redpoint Advisors.
7: Submarine cables are one of the oldest telecommunications technology that we have, but also still the most important. It really carries about 95 to 99% of all data and telecom data. So that includes internet, email, financial data, and it's all over the globe.

0: concerns around physical sabotage. There have been incidents that are kind of questionable as whether or not it was intentional in the Baltic Sea, for example. These Russian ghost fleets, these ships that are being used to transport oil and gas from Russia to help evade sanctions, have been noted in areas where subsea cables are cut. The same with China around the subsea cables in the Taiwan Strait. So it can be a bit of a gray zone tactic, if you will.
1: A country as large as the United States, I imagine it has quite a lot of connection points. I mean, does that sort of insulate from the worst effects? And are there places that are more vulnerable?
0: The United States has several places where subsea cables land and also head out to sea and connect with Pacific countries, Atlantic countries, but also, you know, in its own, I would say, proverbial backyard, whether it's the Caribbean nations or South America. You know, there are several schools of thought of how to make this network more resilient and more protected. And one big argument is diversification and number of cables. And so the more cables you have out there, the more likely you're able to divert traffic if a cable is damaged so that, you know, you and I and businesses and hospitals and governments won't notice a slowdown or any change in internet activity.
1: Do you have a sense of why the Trump administration is specifically focusing on cables in the Caribbean and Central America?
0: It fits several priorities of the administration. The first one is focusing on the Western Hemisphere and building up greater connectivity to our neighboring regions. Also, trying to keep the Chinese out of these networks so that, you know, the U.S. can not only compete on a national security level, but also at a geopolitical level. I think this is one of the few ways that the U.S. can actually be competitive, the U.S. and its allies, in countering China on digital technology. Kind of lost the 5G battle, but in terms of subsea cables, that's a place that we can actually be competitive.
1: That was Erin Murphy at Redpoint Advisors. Emma Condon produced this episode. I'm Megan McCarty-Carino, and that's Marketplace Tech. This is APM.
2: 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He was a city planner until a layoff changed everything. Join us
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0: From the New York Times, I'm Michael Barbaro. This is The Daily. For the past 18 months, Secretary of Defense Pete Hegseth has remade the top ranks of the U.S. military, dismissing or sidelining many whose rise, he believes, was aided by DEI, and replacing them with officers who fit his definition of merit. In the process, many argue, Hegseth is prioritizing loyalty to him and his ideas over loyalty to the military itself. Today, my colleague, Greg Jaffe, takes us inside the hiring and firing for a single job that's become a case study for Hegseth's approach. It's Thursday, August 20th. Greg, welcome to The Daily. I know this is your first time on the show, so glad to have you.
1: Yeah, thanks for having me.
0: Pleasure is all mine. So I think it's fair to say that Secretary of Defense Pete Hegseth's desire to transform the senior ranks of the U.S. military is pretty well established by now. So why did you decide to pursue this story?
1: So we knew that when

0: Secretary Hegseth came in, and even before he came in, he talked about wanting to remove senior military officers, including the chairman of the Joint Chiefs of Staff. And then in September of last year...
1: Good morning, and welcome to the War Department.
0: He gives a big speech in which he again talks about the need to clean house, to remove people who he thinks have been inserted into the military by ideologues and have been manipulated into pursuing like diversity, equity, and inclusion programs. Mm-hmm.
1: No more identity months, DEI offices.
0: No more. So it's a really broad campaign to sort of reclaim a military that he thinks has been taken over by leftist forces. And I think he blames, in some cases, the losses in Iraq and Afghanistan on the sort of the corruption of the officer corps of the United States military. And so he's going to fix that problem.
1: We are clearing out the debris.
0: And some of that happens in 2025. Within his first month, he fires a large number of people. It's a pretty significant purge of some of the top ranks of the military. But I think we really start to see it in 2026, where the firings are continuing.
2: Hegseth has fired more than a dozen generals and admirals since he took over as secretary.
0: And he's blocking large numbers of people, women and people of color, from getting promotions that they had earned at senior levels.
3: Mm.
0: And so Kate Kelly and I, who have been working on this, we'd found upwards of 65 to 70 people who had been either fired or blocked from promotions that they had earned. And that's about 10% of the entire general officer corps, which is, you know, admirals and generals. I've been covering the military since 1999, off and on, and I cannot think of anything remotely close to this in the last 26 years. And given all that, we wanted to understand both what it took to fall out of favor with Secretary Hegseth, but also to understand what it took to get hired in this Pentagon.
3: Hmm.
0: And that's what led us to the story of Lisa Franchetti and Daryl Caudle, hoping it would help us understand in a broad sense how Secretary Hegseth was really changing the military in ways that were really transformative.
3: So let's start with what you found about Lisa Franchetti, the member of that duo who was fired by Hegseth. What did you find out about her?
0: So Admiral Franchetti has told her story in lots of interviews about how she grew up in Rochester, New York, and she went to Northwestern University. She was a coxswain on the rowing team, and so her job was to command the men rowing their boat. One day, she met a group of guys on campus who had decided to join the Navy to help pay for school.
4: And I said, really? Tell me more. And they talked about free textbooks, a chance to see the world.
0: And a recruiter sold her on the adventure of the armed forces.
4: And I signed up on the spot.
5: Wow.
4: So I.
3: And what is her experience once she joins the Navy?
0: When she joins, it's the 1980s. And so there's still, at that point, something called the combat exclusion ban that's in place. And that prevents women from serving on combat ships or serving in combat aircraft. And there's an interesting moment. So I think in 1989, she's one of 184 female surface warfare officers in the entire United States Navy. And one of those officers was chosen to command an auxiliary logistics ship. So this is a...
3: Not a combat ship.
0: Right, exactly. And it's such a big event that the Chief of Naval Operations, the job that Franchetti will someday hold, writes a letter to all 184 female officers saying, I look forward to the day soon when this will cease to be a special event.
3: Hmm.
0: And so she's at a moment where things are just beginning to open up for women in the United States Navy. But
4: the boss that I had at the time, he made it very clear to me that he didn't think women should be on our ship, and he was going to make sure that I did not succeed.
0: Franchetti says she's basically told by her commanding officer that this experiment of having women on ships is not going to go anywhere. That attitude fuels her. It makes her work harder. And in the 90s, Clinton lifts the combat exclusion ban. And that allows women to serve on combat vessels and in combat aircraft. And it really opens up possibilities for somebody like Admiral Franchetti, who then seizes that opportunity and rises up through the Navy. She commands an Arleigh Burke-class destroyer, the USS Ross. later two aircraft carrier strike groups. You know, the aircraft carrier is really central to the way the United States Navy fights.
3: Mm-hmm.
0: And so in 2013, she's the first woman to actually command naval forces in Korea, which is a real hotspot at that moment. And she also is a senior officer on the joint staff in the Pentagon. And in 2023, she's officially put up for the job, the top job in the Navy.
3: Mm.
0: You know, the Navy Secretary selects three or four people who he thinks would be good for that job and submits that list to the Secretary of Defense, who at the time was a guy named Lloyd Austin. And after that list is put together, she's sort of widely rumored inside the Pentagon to be the front runner.
3: Mm-hmm.
0: But Austin looks at the list and he picks somebody else, a guy named Sam Paparo, who was a senior Navy officer in the Pacific. That's Austin's first choice. And when it goes to the White House, it's leaked to the press, and there are stories in the media saying, in a surprise move, it looks like they're going to nominate Paparo rather than Admiral Franchitti for the job.
3: Okay. So she has not gotten this job.
0: She doesn't look like she's gotten this job. But then it lands in the White House under President Biden. He looks at the list of candidates, and he thinks, you know what, I want Franchitti for the job of Chief of Naval Operations, and let's keep Paparo in the job and have him be the head of U.S. Indo-Pacific Command. Ultimately, this is the president's pick, and the president chose to exercise that authority that he has.
3: And why did he pick her?
0: You know, one, she had a lot of experience. And two, I do think that Biden was interested in making history, interested in sending a message that a woman could rise to the top of the force. And so picking the first female chief of naval operations, the first woman to serve on the Joint Chiefs of Staff, that was a really big deal for Biden. But even at her confirmation hearing, she is pressed, as are many officers who are coming up for confirmation at this period, about what she feels about DEI, what she feels about some of the books that are touting the importance of DEI, whether it has a place in the United States Navy.
4: So again, I'm very focused on warfighting,
5: yeah,
4: warfighters and winning.
5: Yeah.
0: And she largely says that's not what she's about.
3: Hmm.
0: So she's confirmed by the Senate with only one dissenting vote. But Pete Hegseth is clearly bothered by this.
6: And that's why this book is going to tick a lot of people off. Women and men are different. Women shouldn't be in combat at all.
0: And so he publishes a book in 2024 in which he really takes aim at her, among others, but her on a couple of pages, in which he says and argues that she's not qualified for this job and she only got the job because she was a woman. And he identifies Admiral Franchitti as emblematic of everything that was wrong with the Biden approach, as somebody who prioritizes diversity over competence.
1: Any general that was involved, general, admiral, whatever, that was involved in any of the DEI woke, it's got to go.
0: And at that point, Hegseth is a Fox and Friends weekend host and a military expert for Fox. And so within a matter of months after this book comes out, Hegseth is picked by President-elect Trump at that moment to be his Secretary of Defense. It's a really controversial pick.
3: Mm.
0: Hegseth is not very experienced. And when Hegseth is chosen by Trump, Franchitti has read his book or is aware of what's in his book, and she realizes that her days are probably numbered.
3: Mm. And what does she do?
0: Well, at that point, she calls together all the four stars in the United States Navy, and they discuss what to do if she's fired, who should replace her. And I think she's also really concerned about the politicization of the force, that these forces will sort of divide the Navy, divide admirals against each other, will lead to people campaigning for the job and freelancing. And so she basically says to them, like, hey, this is a really big, stressful moment. We need to put the United States Navy ahead of ourselves and our own career ambitions.
3: Mm. So even at this moment when she knows her career is probably over, she's saying, how do we protect the Navy?
0: Yeah, how do we protect the institution? But what she doesn't know at the time is that someone in that four-star meeting that she had is quietly doing exactly what she cautioned not to do, which is reaching out to Secretary Hegseth and trying to position himself to take her job.
3: We'll be right back.
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0: Do the math, and this summer's been a sizzler in Colorado and nationwide.
1: When you take the high and the low every day, you average those together, it was at 76.89 degrees, making it the warmest July ever on record, beating, I think, what we saw back in the 1930s around Dust Bowl time.
0: A look back and ahead, meteorologically, with Denver 7's Lisa Hidalgo. Our regular chat is on Colorado Matters at 9 from CPR News and KRCC.
2: I'm Michael Barbaro. This is The Daily. My colleague, Greg Jaffe, takes us inside the hiring and firing for a single job that's become a case study for Hegseth's approach. So, Greg, tell us about this naval officer who does the very thing Franchetti doesn't want anyone to do, which is to basically begin lobbying for her job even before she's been fired. You mentioned his name earlier, Darryl Cottle.
3: Yeah, so he's a highly accomplished and decorated admiral, comes up through the submarine fleet. He commands U.S. submarines in the Pacific. Then he's in charge of U.S. Fleet Forces Command, which is a really important East Coast command that essentially trains and makes sure Navy ships are ready to go to war.
4: Down there, I had to constantly ask myself, am I thinking clearly? Am I thinking strategically? Are we doing the right things for the right reasons and at the right time? And those questions haven't changed.
3: He does very well on that. So well, in fact, that, you know, when they're considering Admiral Franchetti in 2023, that Admiral Cottle is one of the people on the list the Navy puts forward to Secretary Austin as a possible candidate for the Chief of Naval Operations job.
2: Ah, interesting. So he's in the mix for that big a job under President Biden.
3: Yeah, and he really wants it. It's clear that he really wants it. But the Navy, I think, views him as a better candidate for U.S. Strategic Command, which is the command that oversees all of our nuclear weapons. So it's really interesting. And this is something that I had never encountered before. So, you know, Hegseth is nominated for the job. It's not clear that he's going to get the job. It's looking pretty dicey for him. And so what we heard from several officials familiar with the interaction is that at this point, Admiral Cottle directs a senior officer on his staff to reach out to Hegseth to help Hegseth prepare for his confirmation hearing. The call never happens. But the message gets through to Secretary Hegseth that this is somebody who's kind of on the team. And 2 days after Admiral Franchetti is fired, a senior officer on his staff again reaches out to Hegseth's brother, this time of a much more overtly political message, essentially that there's no one more in line with Secretary Hegseth's vision for remaking the military than Admiral Cottle. And that Admiral Cottle wants to remove, quote, woke barriers that he sees as weakening the force. Hmm. And it seems like the point of this text message was to show, hey, I'm politically and ideologically aligned with you and your vision for the military. It was very much a violation of protocol. This is really unusual because we expect our military officers to be apolitical. We don't want Republican generals and Democratic generals. We want them to serve the institution and the country. And so when you have people short-circuiting the process and auditioning for jobs, it really starts to undermine trust in the institution. You know, there's a concept in the Navy, a saying, it goes ship, shipmate, self. And at the core of that is that the survival and success of your ship comes first. The next is your sailors, your shipmates, the people who you serve with, and you put yourself last.
2: Hmm. And what comes of Cottle's outreach?
3: Well, the first thing that happens is Hegseth fires Franchetti. And remember, at this time, he's only about a month into the job, so he's still pretty new. He gets a list of three nominees of people who the Navy thinks should get this job. Admiral Cottle is not on that list. And he looks at that list and says, where's Cottle? And it turns out that Admiral Cottle is the only person that Secretary Hegseth interviews for the Chief of Naval Operations job.
2: Hmm.
3: And so he picks him. His nomination is set to go to the White House when a problem arises.
2: Which is what?
3: So Admiral Cottle has a significant inspector general complaint against him.
2: Mm-hmm.
3: It's essentially a year old, but it's been sitting in the system and it needs to be dealt with. The IG is the internal watchdog So what happens is the complaint centers around some remarks he made to sailors at essentially an awards banquet. And they're talking about the Navy's sexual assault awareness program. And Caudill says, look, if I strip naked and cover myself in honey and go walking through the forest and I get attacked by a bear, I have some responsibility for that attack. Hmm. Another one that he uses is, you know, if I put on gold chains and a fancy gold watch and I go walking through Harlem and I get assaulted, you know, I bear some responsibility for my decisions.
5: Mm-hmm.
3: And so when Admiral Caudill has to deal with this, he reaches out to a lawyer named Tim Parlatore. Parlatore has represented other naval officers dealing with these IG complaints. He also represented Secretary Hegseth when Secretary Hegseth was accused of sexual assault a few years ago. Now he's working as a special advisor inside the Pentagon.
5: Wow. So Caudill's connections to Hegseth keep getting bigger and more complicated. So at this point, where does Caudill's nomination stand? Where does it go?
3: So the IG concludes that he didn't do anything wrong. And then that clears the pathway for Admiral Caudill's nomination to go to the White House. So last summer of 2025, he succeeds Admiral Franchetti and becomes the new Chief of Naval Operations.
4: With the promise to work every day to make our sailors better warriors, our families more supported, and our combat...
3: And he also parrots Hegseth's language of domination and strength.
4: To ensure that our Navy remains and forever will be the most dominant, lethal, and credible maritime fighting force the world has ever known. Now let's get to work. Thank you.
3: I should note that spokesmen for both Secretary Hegseth and Admiral Caudill have said that these decisions were made on merit. But it seems pretty clear that the firings were not about merit.
5: Mm.
3: You know, it's completely legitimate to fire somebody for competence if they make a mistake or lose a war. But Franchetti did nothing wrong, as far as we can tell. She was fired and Caudill was hired, at least in part for reasons tied to politics or ideology. And that's a really dangerous place for the military to go.
5: And dangerous exactly why?
3: Well, I think when you start firing people for political reasons, it's not just the person you fire, but it's the message that sends throughout the entire force that, hey, if you want to move up, if you want to succeed, there are political litmus tests or political gates that you have to pass through.
5: And then you start making day-to-day decisions, maybe even really important military ones, based on, will this make the boss happy? Because that's kind of how I got my job in the first place.
3: Yeah. War is a really tough, complicated endeavor, as we're seeing in Iran right now. And so you want your best warfighters, not your most politically aligned warfighters, to be promoted. You want people to be able to tell the boss when they're wrong.
5: Mm.
3: You want senior officers to provide unvarnished military advice, even when it may not be popular or what the civilians want to hear. Now, have other administrations initially distrusted the generals they inherited from past presidents? Yes, that has happened. But they never took steps to fire and replace them with more ideologically aligned officers because they knew it was a really slippery slope.
5: Mm.
3: It could lead to places that weren't good for the military or for the country.
5: Mm.
3: And for the first time in at least a decade, if not longer, there will be no women nominated to admiral rank. Women make up about 21% of the Navy. And so that means you've got a leadership of the Navy that increasingly looks less and less like the force that it oversees. I think, you know, it also means that young female officers who are coming up have fewer people who provide a sort of a pathway to success, who show them what the opportunities available to them are. I think that's tough for them. I think it's also heartbreaking for people like Admiral Franchetti and other senior female officers who fought hard to get where they got.
5: Okay. Thank you very much. Appreciate it.
3: Of course. Thanks for having me.
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1: From WHYY in Philadelphia, this is Fresh Air. I'm Tanya Mosley in Los Angeles. Today, actor Yahya Abdul-Mateen II. He's nominated for an Emmy for his performance as a struggling actor with a secret in the Marvel series Wonder Man. 2 weeks after his nomination, Disney announced the series would not return for a second season. But getting laid off is actually how Mateen found acting in the first place.
2: I keep on getting laid off and losing jobs. What up with that? But you know, every time I do, it turns into something better. You know what I mean? Okay. So I wonder what this one's going to turn into.
1: We talk about the cancellation, his family and early career ambitions, and how acting helped him overcome his stutter. Plus, one hope he has for Emmy night.
2: If I meet Steve Carell, then that'll be real dope.
1: Also, film critic Justin Chang reviews teenage sex and death at Camp Miasma. First News.
3: Burke reports on court documents that allege she pledged to allegiance to the Islamic State.
4: Federal law enforcement agents say Jessica Bowie had a gun and a dummy explosive device with her Wednesday as she met with informants who she thought were helping her carry out her plan to destroy as much of the Capitol as possible and, quote, kill all the senators. First Assistant U.S. Attorney John Sarcone says the arrest should serve as a warning to other would-be terrorists.
5: We are vigilant, we are prepared, and just as we stop this defendant, we will continue to disrupt plots and protect the American people.
4: The arrest comes just weeks before the anniversary of the September 11th attacks. The FBI says they've stopped more than 400 individuals from carrying out alleged attacks here at home and abroad. For NPR News, I'm Samuel King in Albany.
3: Treasury Secretary Scott Bessent says it may take a while to see results from his attempt to calm the bond market.
6: Anything that happens within a 24-hour period is noise. And, you know, I think that once the market understands that we are focusing on fiscal consolidation and that we are trying to bring the market back into equilibrium in a thinly traded market, I think, I'm confident that bonds will continue to climb.
3: Bessent announced Wednesday that Treasury would double the size of a bond buyback program starting next month, but bond yields resumed climbing Thursday. The yield on the 10-year Treasury note, a key benchmark for mortgage rates, rose back above 4.6% Thursday. Search and rescue operation has been launched in Alaska. The National Transportation Safety Board's Alaska Region Chief says information is preliminary right now, but that a charter plane with 8 people on board is believed to have crashed on approach to Cape Newenham on the Bering Sea. World Central Kitchen, the aid organization founded by Chef Jose Andres, is condemning an Israeli military decision not to open a criminal investigation into the killing of 7 of its workers in Gaza in April 2024. Itai Stern reports.
7: The Israeli army says its forces mistakenly believed Hamas operatives has taken control of a World Central Kitchen convoy and acknowledged serious failures, but found no reasonable suspicion of criminal misconduct. World Central Kitchen strongly rejects that account, saying the IDF knew its team was unarmed, knew their movements and identities, and had clear visibility of their marked vehicles. The organization calls the decision deeply offensive and is demanding an independent investigation. Gaza has been the world's deadliest context for aid workers for 3 years running, according to the UN.
3: You're listening to NPR News. A court in Hong Kong has convicted 2 former organizers of the city's Tiananmen Square vigils. The 2 were charged in 2021 of inciting subversion under the Beijing-imposed national security law. They face up to 10 years in prison when they're sentenced. The Hong Kong vigils were held for decades in remembrance of the 1989 Tiananmen Square crackdown. They drew tens of thousands but were banned in 2020 during the first year of the COVID pandemic. Young Americans are moving away from the two-party system. That's according to a new Mermation survey, which finds that half of adults between the ages of 18 and 34 identify as independent. NPR's Elena Moore reports.
8: Just 21% of young adults say they're Republican, and 30% say Democrat. But independents make up the majority at 50%, which is higher than the national average at 43%. The poll also finds that young Americans aren't as turned off by some ideological labels. Take the term Democratic Socialist. Nearly 40% of average adults hold a negative position. But among folks under 34, less than 30% feel that way. The term MAGA is a different story. More than 50% of national adults have a negative view, and among young people, it climbs to nearly 60%. Elena Moore, NPR News.
3: Tennis star Carlos Alcaraz confirmed Thursday that he will defend his U.S. Open title. He posted social media messages Thursday with one picture showing him in front of the U.S. Open logo. Alcaraz has been sidelined with a wrist injury since April. He missed both the French Open and Wimbledon. This is NPR News.
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1: This is Fresh Air. I'm Tanya Mosley, and my guest today is Yahya Abdul-Mateen II. He's nominated for an Emmy for the Marvel series Wonder Man. He plays Simon Williams, a struggling actor with a secret. He has real superpowers. And if anyone finds out, he doesn't just lose his career, he loses his freedom. Abdul-Mateen grew up in both New Orleans and Oakland, studied architecture at UC Berkeley, and worked as a city planner until a layoff sent him to the Yale School of Drama. He booked his first major role in 2015, nearing 30, and since then he's performed on Broadway in Top Dog, Underdog, been cast as Black Manta in Aquaman, Bobby Seale in The Trial of the Chicago 7, the lead in Candyman, and won an Emmy for playing Dr. Manhattan in HBO's Watchmen. Wonder Man made him the lead in his very own Marvel series, and then 2 weeks after his Emmy nomination, Disney canceled the show. A few months after a second season had already been announced. And Yahya Abdul-Mateen II, welcome to Fresh Air.
2: What's up? Thank you. I'm happy to be here.
1: Why are you laughing?
2: You know, I don't really reflect back so far, that far. You know, and when you first you say my name and then you go through and you tell the story. And then you, when you end it off, you say, and he just lost his job. And now he's sitting in front of me and he just lost his job. And I just thought that that was so, it's so funny the way that I'm being talked about right now.
1: But you know, I mean, there's so much to talk about. The thing about when Marvel approached you, you said, I only have one Marvel dollar to spend.
2: Yeah.
1: Mm-hmm. You asked yourself whether Wonder Man was the actual role that you were going to spend that dollar.
2: Mm-hmm.
1: I'm really curious. I thought that was a really interesting way to talk about entering the Marvel universe and being a part of something that's so big.
2: Mm-hmm.
1: How are you reflecting on it now that you have spent that dollar and you've gone through this journey on this show that is highly respected?
2: Yeah, so far, dollar well spent. For sure. Look at the experience that I had, you know, and I got to put it out. Now, when I said that, I was talking about fun and longevity.
1: Mm-hmm.
2: You know, I was talking specifically against a one-off.
1: A role that is going to stand the test of time and not be a one-off.
2: And at the same time, something that was worth my time and something that I enjoyed. That's what a dollar well spent would be. Now, when I flash to present day and I do reflect back, boy, that, of course it was a dollar well spent. You know, I got to make a fantastic show and I got to play a fantastic character who many people related to.
1: Wonder Man is not a typical Marvel story.
2: Mm-hmm.
1: There's almost no action.
2: Mm-hmm.
1: It's a comedy.
2: Yeah.
12: And it's a comedy about auditioning, shot like an indie film.
2: Yeah.
12: And the hero's battles are with casting directors and in his own head. Your character, Simon Williams, he's a working actor in Los Angeles, years in, without a break, when a reclusive director announces a remake of this cheesy 80s superhero. And Simon goes after the lead. And I actually want to play a clip to set up so folks can know what we're talking about if they haven't seen it.
2: Yeah.
12: And in this scene, he's at his audition for Wonder Man, reading his lines. Let's listen.
2: Simon Williams, reading for Wonder Man. The Embera people believe if a soul fails to turn right after death, it ends up in a dark and treacherous place. Well, I've been to the void. I lived in that screaming silence. I know what it's like. I lost whatever part was left in me that makes a person a person. Until Barnaby pulled me out. No one else ever gave a damn. No one. It's too late for me. But you can still walk away. I'm asking you nicely, just walk away.
12: That's my guest, Yahya Abdul-Mateen II as Simon in Wonder Man. And Yahya, Simon is an over-preparer. He is always in his head. But he gives this performance in his audition that just blows them away.
2: Mm-hmm.
12: And I've heard you say that you kind of are the opposite when you're stepping into a role. You get the script, you get the lines down, but you step into that and then you allow yourself to surrender to the actual role. But was there a particular moment where you learned to do that, when you realized that you could know material really deeply, and then there comes a point where you just have to let all that go?
2: Yes. And the secret is that you have to prepare in order to let all that go. So I prepare more than Simon.
12: Oh, you do?
2: Yeah.
12: He's an over-preparer, but you're an over-over.
2: Well, Simon is an overthinker.
12: Mm.
2: You know, Simon is looking for the traps. I'm looking for the opportunities. So I'm different from Simon in that way. So I prepare. And that's the trick. So I do the homework, and then I'm not afraid to let go of the homework. The homework is there to support me, not to decide what it is that I'm going to do. Often when we're acting with other people and other factors that we're not aware of when we're doing our rehearsal process. So I like to walk do the tightrope dance. That's what it feels like when I am putting myself out there with these words and with my character's intentions, and when I legitimately don't know what's going to happen. It's more fun for me that way. It's more exciting.
12: Hmm. Have you ever wanted a role as bad as Simon wanted Wonder Man?
2: Oh, let me think. There has to be a yes.
12: Yeah.
2: There has to be a yes in there somewhere. I wanted to play Booth. The character that I played in the play called Top Dog, Underdog. I've been wanting to do that for 20 years before I got a chance to do it, but I never did pursue it. So I don't know if I've wanted anything. I can't think of anything that I've pursued in the same way that Simon pursued Wonder Man, because he was doing some crazy things for a job. But actors, man, actors, we do all type of things. I was telling stories. I was lying on my resume, I was lying on my resume, you know, back in 2012, talking about all the different skills and accents I could do and things like that.
12: Oh, when you first graduated?
2: When I first, from
12: acting school?
2: No. I hadn't gone to school yet. This was when I was just getting little jobs in the Bay Area, little acting jobs. And I was over exaggerating. I had maybe played the bongos 2 times and said, yeah, I could do that. So I put it on my resume. I may have done an accent in class 1 time. So I said, you know, that wasn't too hard. I put that on my resume, you know, but that's what you got to do. You got to stack the cards in your favor
12: What and gave you the gall to do it, you know?
2: I didn't know no better. And it was, and it was just too much empty space on my resume. So I needed to find things that I could do so I could write them down. I think what gave me the gall, the empty space, that's what gave me the gall.
12: Season one ends with us expecting to now see what Simon is going to be like now that he has all the things that he has been mm-hmm. fighting and working toward. He mm-hmm. is Wonder Man. And they point to a pattern of Marvel involving black-led projects. Mm-hmm. There's Wonder Man canceled despite your nomination for mm-hmm. Emmy, Blade dead after 7 years, mm-hmm. Ironheart, Armor Wars. It's just a whole bunch. And the argument is that Marvel doesn't protect its black-led projects. Mm-hmm. You kind of have rejected that. Well, how do you see it?
2: It's not that I've rejected that. I make the observation based off my experience. Mm-hmm. When you look at the history of those projects and when you put them all together, there's no way around it. It does not look good. It does not look like good business. And it looks like it's certainly not favorable to its black creatives. That's what it looks like. So I'd be ignorant if I'd be willfully blind if I chose not to make that observation. I'm always interested in the truth, and I'm always interested in what is true for me. And what is true for me is that in the case of Wonder Man, I actually don't know what happened.
12: What now, did they tell you?
2: I've heard things about viewership. What I would say is that if that is the case, then when it comes to black-led projects, especially black-led niche projects, I think they need a little bit more time to cook. Mm. Because I think black audiences usually find out and gravitate to the niche projects a little bit slower. They're a little bit behind because they're not always, that's not what's always marketed to us. And I think that it was one of those projects that needed a bit more time to cook if it was going to depend on the black audience to mm-hmm. also give some buoyancy to the, mm-hmm. you know, to the numbers of that show. Mm-hmm. Nevertheless, I will circle back and, you know, and always come back to the point that I'm so thankful and, you know, blessed to have been able to be a part of something that was special, that is special. I'm getting so much love out there. And the reason why I think I'm getting so much love is because people are, yes, they do feel for me, but what's actually going on is that they love that show. You know, people really enjoyed that show. And I know what it's like to have one of my favorite shows be canceled or for mm-hmm. it to finally end. You got to find a way to fill that slot, to mm-hmm. fill that void. So I think it's a sign that our show gave a lot of people a lot of, you know, joy and relief and some distraction, you know, in this world. And I do hope that I get another chance to step back into that Wonder Man character.
12: What were you looking forward to for season two? Because it's a slow burn that towards the latter half of the first season, now we're along for the ride for him.
2: Yeah.
12: It ended expecting there to be season two.
2: You know, Simon was just getting used to fame, you know, and a little bit of notoriety and what he could do with it. You know, we followed Simon when he had this dream, and we saw him finally get a little taste of what he was after. I was always curious, and I am curious about what a character like Simon would do with it once he finally gets it. We saw the first thing that he did. The first thing that he did, he went and did something, you know, noble. He went to go stand up for his friend. Mm-hmm. Okay, cool. Now that you've done that, what are you going to do with it next? Mm-hmm. You know, because we saw him be egotistical a bit. We saw him be self-centered and things like that. And so those things just aren't cured. Those things don't go away. Neither does the nerves and the anxiety. And, you know, so there's a whole another chapter of Simon finally getting what he asked for. And then learning how to deal with it.
12: Yeah.
2: You know,
12: let's take a short break. My guest is Yahya Abdul-Mateen II. He's nominated for an Emmy for his lead role in the Marvel series Wonder Man, which Disney canceled 2 weeks after his nomination for an Emmy. We'll continue our conversation after a short break. This is Fresh Air.
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12: This is Fresh Air, and today I am talking with Yahya Abdul-Mateen II. He's nominated for an Emmy for playing Simon Williams in Wonder Man, a Marvel comedy about a struggling actor hiding real superpowers. He grew up in New Orleans and Oakland, studied architecture at UC Berkeley, and worked as a city planner before the Yale School of Drama. You grew up between New Orleans and the Bay, and somehow you went to 13 different schools?
2: I think so. I think it tracks like that.
12: Yeah, that's like changing schools every few years. Yeah. Why did your family move so much?
2: Always looking for a better life. Always looking for a better school. You know, there was six of us. So a lot of that sometimes was about trying to find whatever was convenient for my parents and like the best fit for our education and things like that.
12: Was there ever a moment when you got tired of it?
2: No, I didn't even notice it.
12: You didn't?
2: No, because there was so much love in my home, you know? So whatever now could be perceived as some type of instability or anything like that, we were shielded from that, you know? And my parents did a fantastic, fantastic job. And like I say, when we went to different schools, we were looking for a better education.
12: How do you think that experience shaped who you are, being the new person all the time?
2: Yeah, I mean, I think that it's made me more observant. I enter into new environments sort of quiet, you know, looking around and sort of calculating and doing the math and on my surroundings. And then after a little while, you know, I take up a little bit more space. Now, when I went to high school, I went to one high school. All right. And so high school was my first time entering into a space with the same students, basically entering into a school just sort of on the same level as everybody else. So high school was really where I sort of socially blossomed. Like in the ninth grade, I sort of gained my confidence. And but what I did have by the ninth grade was my individuality. You know, I was myself.
12: What does that mean? Yeah, what did that look like?
2: Well, I wasn't a follower. You know, I had my high school reunion.
12: In the Bay,
2: yeah. In Oakland, I think it was either last year or the year before. And I was at lunch with my best friend from high school and then with another one of our friends also from high school. And he said, he said, you was different. I said, what? He said, yeah, man, you know, your dad would drop you off on a motorcycle and, you know, you were just different. And when I think back, I was like, you know, I think, wow, you know, I guess I was, but I was always myself.
12: You even called yourself, you know, the weird one.
2: When did I do that?
12: Yeah, there was an interview where you said I was a little weird. I was nerdy, but I also... Yeah. Played sports and.
2: Yeah. I mean, I don't know why I use that word, but I was different, but you know, but I liked myself. You know what I mean? Whatever it was about me that made me different, I didn't know it. I didn't know that I was different. That's the thing. And I liked myself. Everybody's different. You know, I was confident enough to, like, I didn't have the cool shoes. That didn't even feel like it fit my personality. You know, I remember one time I got some Jordans. It was the first time I had like the cool shoes and I wore them to school. And a friend of mine, oh man, he didn't let me rest. You know, pointing at me because I got the new cool shoes on and I was a little bit embarrassed, but you know, but I was always confident in who I was.
12: That's funny to be embarrassed, right, by wearing the latest.
2: Yeah. Wearing, because I wasn't that kid. So it's sort of, you know, it was as if I was trying on cool for the first time.
12: People called your family the Black Brady Bunch.
2: Yeah.
12: You were the youngest, the youngest of the six.
2: I'm the youngest, yeah. We had a mom, dad, the dogs, the station wagon. And what I like to say is we didn't have the white picket fence. We had the chain link fence. But, you know, it was ours.
12: You talked about having a stutter.
2: Yeah, I stutter.
12: Growing up, mm-hmm. Yeah.
2: Even to this day, I stutter.
12: How most intense of the time. Is it?
2: It can be intense if I let myself get comfortable. You know, right now my brain is on. So I'm conscious to take my time and things like that. But if I wasn't worried about taking my time, then you would be able to tell, oh, he stutters.
12: Oh, really?
2: Oh, yeah.
12: Yeah.
2: Yeah.
12: So are there particular words?
2: Our words sometimes tend to get me. It just depends. But say I have this thing, right? I have two streams of consciousness going on basically all the time. And I can feel a stutter on its way. And when I know when I'm about to stutter, then I switch over to the second stream of consciousness and I go around the stutter and then I keep on going. When I'm at home and I don't feel like doing that, I just stay on my single stream of consciousness and I just stutter. I just let the stutter go and I just get through it.
12: Has it always been that way for you?
2: I think so.
12: Mm-hmm.
2: Yeah.
12: Architecture was your major mm-hmm. at UC Berkeley. Mm-hmm. And you've talked about how you took drama classes to help you overcome your stutter.
2: Yeah.
12: So that you could do your presentations for...
2: Yeah, that didn't work.
12: It didn't work.
2: It didn't work at all. But I found, you know, acting. And I didn't stutter when I acted. I never stuttered with a script, ever.
12: What do you think it is about the drama and the drama class that really allowed you to be in that space?
2: I rehearsed the words. Mm-hmm. So it's just really all muscle memory.
12: I know you don't know any different, mm-hmm. but it sounds like it's a lot of work. Is it exhausting? Having the two, I mean, we all have double consciousness to a certain extent.
2: Okay. Is that exhausting?
12: Yeah.
2: It's a little bit of work, but, you know, it helps me to articulate myself better.
12: Yeah.
2: And things like that. One needs to care. Mm-hmm. You know what I mean? You know, who knows? I do what works for me right now. It helps me to communicate better. Mm-hmm. You know, I don't want to be on TV and on my interviews just stuttering all over the place and making a mess, you know.
12: But it's also kind of amazing because I've heard other actors who have also, I think James Earl Jones has talked about he had a stutter.
2: Yeah, but stuttering
12: Danny Glover.
2: Stuttering is frustrating.
12: Mm-hmm.
2: For example, if I were to stutter right now, sometimes you just wouldn't be able to hear anything. I just wouldn't be able to say the word. You may have radio silence for about 8 seconds, and I'm not even making sounds. Other times I sound like the car engine trying to start, and that's when I'm being stubborn and just trying to push it through,
12: mm-hmm.
2: you know.
12: Mm-hmm.
2: And I don't feel like taking my time. I don't feel like going to my alternate words. You know, it's just what I know.
12: Our guest today is actor Yahya Abdul-Mateen II. We'll be right back after a short break. I'm Tanya Mosley, and this is Fresh Air.

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1: Airplanes don't typically land on Colorado 14ers, but in January 1967, a Cessna landed on Mount Sherman near Leadville. At the time, the FAA called it the most daring and spectacular mountaintop save in aviation history. The charter flight on its way to Aspen ran into a winter storm. Extreme downdrafts forced it into an emergency landing. The summit of Mount Sherman is always windy and so rocky that a landing is not normally possible. But that day, it was deep in snow, and the pilot brought the plane down with only minor injuries to all five on board, who did, however, suffer sub-zero temperatures for a day before the weather cleared and a helicopter came to the rescue. A calmer way to experience Mount Sherman is on foot, as it's one of the easiest 14ers to climb in good weather. In winter, you'll need snowshoes and an ice axe, or possibly a pilot's license.
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3: This is Fresh Air. I'm Tanya Mosley, and my guest today is Yahya Abdul-Mateen II. He's nominated for an Emmy for his lead role in Wonder Man, a Marvel comedy about a struggling actor who's hiding the secret that he has real superpowers. Abdul-Mateen II grew up between New Orleans and Oakland, the youngest of six, studied architecture at UC Berkeley, and worked as a city planner in San Francisco until a layoff sent him to the Yale School of Drama. Since then, he starred in several television productions, which include starring as Black Manta in Aquaman and Bobby Seale in The Trial of the Chicago Seven. He won an Emmy for playing Dr. Manhattan in HBO's Watchmen and earned a Tony nomination for his Broadway debut in Top Dog Underdog. This year, he also starred in and served as executive producer of Netflix's Man on Fire, stepping into the role of John Creasy, a part Denzel Washington made iconic. Your father was born John Ford, but changed his name to Yahya Abdul-Mateen when he converted to Islam. What does your name mean?
4: John. Just like my father, it means John. So Yahya is the prophet John, and Abdul-Mateen is a servant of a firm God.
3: Your dad was Muslim, but your mom was Christian.
4: Is
3: Christian.
4: Mm-hmm.
3: Yeah, she is Christian. Mm-hmm. How did that play out in your house growing up?
4: We knew God. You know, we were introduced to God in two different ways. You know, sometimes we go to the masjid, sometimes we fast. For Ramadan, we would pray with my father five times a day. And other times we'd go to the church and we'd sing in the choir, and we had our own little children's choir at home and things like that. What it did for me was it gave me a reverence for God and an appreciation for God and a know-how to get to him in my life, you know, because I had parents that gave me that example of respecting God. Mm. And that's what that did for me.
3: Hmm.
4: Yeah.
3: You were a young man just stepping out in the world when your father passed away.
4: Yeah, I was 21. I was in college. Yeah.
3: How did that change or impact at all your thoughts about your future, your trajectory?
4: Boy, how much time you got? I always felt like I had everything I needed. I had a great relationship, you know, with my father, and that I was blessed to have had a father in my life. It wasn't until later on in life, you know, in my mid and late 30s that I realized, oh, I lost my father when I was very young. Mm-hmm. You know, as I see other 21-year-olds and 25-year-olds, 27-year-olds, and I understand the importance of having a father, and I see where I lost my father, then there was sort of a secondary grieving process because, you know, as a man, I'm going through different things. And it was like I needed. I had a great relationship, you know, with my father, and that I was blessed to have had a father in my life. It wasn't until later on in life, you know, in my mid and late 30s that I realized, oh, I lost my father when I was very young. Mm-hmm. You know, as I see other 21-year-olds and 25-year-olds, 27-year-olds, and I understand the importance of having a father and I see where I lost my father, then there was sort of a secondary grieving process because, you know, as a man, I'm going through different things. And I was like, boy, I would really like to talk to my father. Mm-hmm.

0: I don't know that he was artistic at all. You know, he was an intellect. He was definitely an intellect, loved to read, mm-hmm. had an opinion on the world, and was quiet, reserved, which I am that way. You know, patient, slow to speak, you know, hardworking. My mother is the artistic one. Mm. You know, my mother, when I was doing plays, she was inspired to do plays out in the Bay Area. She did The Wiz. She did a play of The Wiz.
1: She was inspired by you.
0: Yeah, she was inspired. Well, I was probably growing up inspired by her, and then she was later on in turn inspired by me. My mother is the character mm-hmm. in the household. I'm not the character in the household at all.
1: Is it true that your dream, since you were a child, was to be a city planner?
0: Was to be an architect.
1: To be an architect.
0: Yeah, I wanted to be an architect. That's why I went to college to study it, yeah.
1: Was it in the back of your mind during that time period, acting as well?
0: I didn't even know that was possible. I never even thought about that. Somebody, I'll keep the story short, but a teammate of mine, you know, dared me to take an acting class.
1: What type of teammate?
0: I was on the track team at Berkeley.
1: Uh-huh.
0: Yeah, and one day we were at practice, you know, making fun of the coaches and things like that on the team building exercise, and I got up in front of everybody and did an impersonation. Everybody was laughing. The next day, they were still talking about it. And my teammate, he dared me to take a theater class. I was looking for an easy class to take, and I auditioned and took the class and didn't take it seriously in the sense that I did all the work, but I used to be late to class and, you know, things like that. I wasn't the best representation of what a top student should be. Mm. But I always knew my lines. I rehearsed for real. I don't know how present I was. But when it was my turn to work, I always put in the work and I always took the work seriously. I didn't take the attendance the most seriously.
1: Mm-hmm.
0: And after that semester, the teacher, she told me, actually, I just ran into her in the building one day and she said, hey, she said, you're really good.
1: Mm.
0: And, you know, I hope you take some more classes.
1: Mm.
0: And I wasn't necessarily intending to, you know, but I was like, oh, I didn't know that.
1: Huh.
0: Maybe I will. So the next class that I took, I found something that I thought would be a good opportunity to work on my stutter. And then that just brought me deeper into this world.
1: You're deep in this world, mm-hmm. but you graduate with an architecture degree
0: mm-hmm.
1: and you work for the city of San Francisco
0: mm-hmm.
1: as in the city planning department.
0: Yeah. The mayor's office of housing.
1: Yeah.
0: Uh-huh.
1: What was your job?
0: I was a program coordinator for a project called the SF Hope Initiative. I believe it's been almost 15 years now.
1: And you still remember it?
0: Yeah. The Youth SF Leadership Academy, Youth SF Leadership Academy. I think that's what it was called.
1: Yeah.
0: But I was a program coordinator. My job was to pair young people with architects and with city planners in six of the housing projects in San Francisco that were undergoing a redevelopment process.
1: Mm.
0: And so I was facilitating a program that taught architecture and city planning curriculum to the young people so that they could work with the planners to give educated feedback on what they wanted in their neighborhoods.
1: Were you enjoying the job?
0: Absolutely.
1: You got laid off, though.
0: Yeah, like, it was like 11 months.
1: 11 months yeah. later, you get laid off.
0: I keep on getting laid off and losing jobs. What up with that? What up with that? But, you know, every time I do, it turns into something better. You know what I mean?
1: Okay.
0: So I wonder what this one going to turn into.
1: Well, I mean, you got a whole slew of projects. So So you get laid off and you give yourself 3 years to become an actor.
0: Yeah.
1: Or you'd go back to study.
0: Yeah, studying. I would go back. Yeah. I was going to go get my master's in planning and probably work in politics.
1: You decided to go to grad school for it. You ended up at Yale School of Drama.
0: Mm-hmm.
1: That is a prestigious acting school.
0: Yeah.
1: It's one of the best in the world. It's for serious actors.
0: Mm-hmm.
1: When you went there, did you have a specific dream of the type of actor that you wanted to be?
0: Not necessarily. I just wanted training. I knew that actors from that school were working on Broadway. That was really, because by then all the acting I had done was in theater.
1: Mm-hmm.
0: So I was like, well, okay, well, how far can you go in theater? Well, you can go to Broadway.
1: Mm-hmm.
0: So, you know, I was hoping to get enough training to go and do Broadway, and then you'll see what happens next.
1: Mm-hmm.
0: Yeah.
1: Let's take a short break. My guest is Yahya Abdul-Mateen II. He's nominated for an Emmy for his lead role in the Marvel series Wonder Man, a Marvel comedy about

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1: This is Fresh Air, and today I am talking with Yahya Abdul-Mateen II. He's nominated for an Emmy for playing Simon Williams in Wonder Man, a Marvel comedy about a struggling actor hiding real superpowers. You've been inside some pretty complex and dynamic stories that allow us to self-reflect. I'm thinking about The Watchmen, mm-hmm. which it's a 2019 HBO series that you won an Emmy for. Congratulations.
2: Thank you.
1: And it's set in a world where superheroes are real, and you played what seemed like the most ordinary person in it.
2: Mm-hmm.
1: Cal, who was a stay-at-home husband married to a detective played by Regina King.
2: Yeah.
1: And then comes the twist that Cal is actually secretly Dr. Manhattan.
2: Yeah.
1: The one true super being in the world. A blue, god-like man who experiences past, present, and future all at once.
2: Yeah.
1: And I want to play a scene, a really powerful one, where you use that power to give your wife something impossible. A conversation with the grandfather she never got to meet, played by Louis Gossett Jr.
2: Ooh, that's cold.
1: Let's listen.
2: That's cold.
3: Aren't you supposed to be blue?
4: I recently made some changes in my life. I'm about to make a few more, which is why I wanted to speak with you. Mr. Reeves, our lives have become entangled in a most profound way through someone known to both of us. But the future is uncertain, and my ability to influence events is limited. In order to ensure an optimal outcome, I would like to form an alliance.
3: You want to team up with me?
4: You are, put it, justice, a hero.
3: Ah, that's what this is all about. Want me to put on a mask, huh?
4: No. This is about Angela.
3: Angela?
4: Your granddaughter.
3: I don't have a granddaughter.
4: But you had a son. He had a daughter, which makes her your granddaughter.
3: Oh, that's how it works out, huh?
4: I met her in Vietnam. We are in love. Soon we will marry and move to Tulsa, where she'll be a police officer.
3: I don't know why the hell she want to go to Tulsa.
4: I'm not sure she knows yet. But I suspect it's because she senses it is where she comes from.
3: What the hell you want with me?
4: Nothing. But Angela does. She wants your help.
3: She doesn't even know I exist.
4: That is because you choose to let her be ignorant to your existence.
3: Oh, she doesn't want me in her life?
4: She does. I know the moment I first see her, I sense profound emptiness and loss. I know because she says over and over again that she doesn't want a family, yet it is clear through her actions that it is all that she wants.
1: That was my guest, Yahya Abdul-Mateen II, with Louis Gossett Jr. in Watchmen. Mm. I have a question I want to ask you about it, but yeah, I'm also very curious about your reaction to it. You turned really reflective listening to that piece.
2: Yeah, I haven't watched it.
1: Yeah. You've never watched it, or you haven't?
2: I maybe have watched it once,
1: yeah.
2: I think. So I don't remember it. So now when I'm listening to it, I'm remembering it.
1: Uh-huh.
2: And I'm remembering, oh, that was a really good show. And also proud of him. I don't think it's myself. I'm not proud of myself, but I'm proud of the work that young man did to make some of those choices and to stick with that in that performance.
1: Your old self.
2: I'm thinking about myself when I was younger, as a younger person in the preparation for that, because it the risk was I could have been very boring.
1: Well, that's the thing about it, Yahya. Yeah. Part of it is because he is holding the past, the present, and the future at once.
2: Yeah.
1: So there is no emotional core there. You had to play that.
2: Yeah.
1: You had to strip something from yourself in order to play that. Do you remember that conscious choice that you made?
2: The gift was that he could experience it all at the same time. But the curse that comes with that is that he understands how small each moment is in comparison to the grand scheme.
1: Mm-hmm.
2: So he's everywhere at the same time.
1: Mm-hmm.
2: So he's not able to be in the moment. And sometimes in the moment is where some of the most beautiful things happen.
1: Mm-hmm.
2: And so he doesn't get to feel the individual moment.
1: Is it true that when you took the role of Cal, you didn't even know who'd you really be playing?
2: No, I didn't. I stepped out on faith. They sort of said, trust me, it'll be worth it.
1: Tell me how you found out about it.
2: People started to whisper on set. We were well into shooting. And Dr. Manhattan hadn't shown up, but there was like, he has to show up at some point. Who is it? I think it's him. I don't think it's me because why would it be me? I'm.
1: Because just for folks who haven't watched the show,
2: you're playing Regina King's husband.
1: Normal guy.
2: That's what I signed up to be in this show. I've signed up to play Regina King's husband.
1: Mm-hmm.
2: And eventually I get pulled into the office here in L.A. Damon Lindelof, he wanted to have a meeting and he let me know that I was Dr. Manhattan. And I said, okay, I should have asked for more money.
1: That was your reaction, huh?
2: Of course, that was my reaction. You know, I said, okay, well, I really got to get in shape. And then I said, I should ask for more money. That was my more humorous side. I wasn't so serious about that.
1: Many of your roles, like Man on Fire, they're reprisals. They're previously played by iconic actors like Denzel Washington. How do you get to a place where you hold your own, where you let all the noise of what people expect?
2: Mm-hmm.
1: It's the same with Marvel characters. You know, there's so much expectation on these characters because people live with them for years and years to drown out that stuff and say, I'm going to make this my own.
2: Well, the cool thing about having a solid upbringing and going to 13 different schools is that I get a lot of time to develop my own sense of self.
1: Mm-hmm.
2: And I really meant that earlier when I said I like who I am. That's enough for me. So if I can find something interesting to do, who cares what anybody else thinks? I like myself. I like my work in a healthy way. And that gives me enough confidence to go and pursue what it is that excites me with the opportunities that I say yes to, the opportunities that are in front of me. And that allows me to get the ghosts of the past out of the room and to do what it is I have to do.
1: That's interesting to put it that way. The ghosts in the room. Is there a way that you center yourself? Do you not watch the previous ones?
2: Or no, I watch them. I watch because it's nice to know what the fans love. So if I can give the fans a sense of something that they are tuning in for, then good. I just like to do it in my way. You know, I don't want to do it and they don't want an imitation. And they want what they know, you know. But it's my job, since I'm not Denzel Washington, I make it my job to know what it is that they liked about that performance. Oh, okay. Well, you like him. And so I'm never going to do that. But what else do you like? What do you like about him? Well, you like his soul. You know, you like the gravitas and the soul. Okay. Well, are there opportunities for me to imbue this character with some gravitas and with a sense of soul that is authentic to me? If there's a yes, then I build that bridge, and that becomes one of the bridges between myself and the audience.
1: You weren't able to go to the Emmy where you won the award for The Watchmen because it was during the pandemic, but you'll be able to go to the Emmys this time around.
2: Oh, I'll be in the building.
1: For The Wonder Men. Yeah. What are you most excited about?
2: You know, just seeing it, if I'm being honest. You know, after I won, I did wish that I was there, you know, if I'm being honest. And so now I'll get to go and I'll know what it's like to be there. And that'll be cool. And if I meet Steve Carell, then that'll be real dope.
1: For real? What is it about Steve?
2: Oh, I grew up watching The Office. I've watched every episode so many times. I know every single episode of The Office. Every single episode of The Office. And yeah, I used to be screaming at the top of my lungs watching The Office. So I'm not going to sit up here and act like I'm way too cool for school and things like that to not ask for a picture and to not, you know, see what he looked like. No, I won't be weird and I won't fan out, but I would love to meet Steve Carell to say what's up.
1: Well, I'll be looking at your Instagram to see if you got that picture.
2: To see if I get a chance, right? Yeah.
1: Yahya Abdul-Mateen II, this has been such a pleasure.
2: It has been. Thank you very much.
1: Yahya Abdul-Mateen II. He's nominated for an Emmy for the Marvel series Wonder Man, and his new film, By Any Means, is in theaters September 4th. Coming up, film critic Justin Chang reviews the new film Teenage Sex and Death at Camp Miasma. This is Fresh Air.
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1: This is Fresh Air. In the new movie, Teenage Sex and Death at Camp Miasma, Hannah Einbinder plays a young queer director who's trying to reboot a popular series of slasher movies from the 80s and 90s. The film also stars Gillian Anderson. Teenage Sex and Death at Camp Miasma is now playing in theaters, and our film critic Justin Chang has this review.
8: The 39-year-old director Jane Schoenbrunn has a wild imagination, but a consistent theme. They're fascinated by the media obsessions that shaped some of us as young people, perhaps even offering us a sense of refuge and belonging that the outside world could not. Schoenbrunn's 2021 debut, We're All Going to the World's Fair, was an eerie experimental horror film about a teenager caught up in an online role-playing game. Then came the 2024 drama I Saw the TV Glow, about two teens bonding over a Buffy-style TV series, which Schoenbrunn, a transgender filmmaker, turned into a stealthy commentary on trans experience. Now we have Schoenbrunn's third feature, Teenage Sex and Death at Camp Miasma. It draws its title from a fictional slasher movie called Camp Miasma, which was a big hit sometime in the 1980s, and like Friday the 13th, A Nightmare on Elm Street, and countless other horror touchstones of its era, has spawned an increasingly rudderless series of sequels. Schoenbrunn recaps the history of the Camp Miasma franchise in a dazzlingly witty opening credits sequence that I want to watch again slowly, one frame at a time. It's the work of an artist who knows how to spoof and embrace pop cultural phenomena in astoundingly meticulous detail. Hannah Einbinder, from the comedy series Hacks, stars as Chris Williams, a 29-year-old independent filmmaker who's writing and directing a Camp Miasma reboot. She's hoping to persuade Billy Presley, who starred in the original movie, to reprise her role in the new one. Billy is something of a recluse. She lives in the Pacific Northwest, in a remote lakeside cabin on the very grounds where Camp Miasma was shot. In this scene, Chris is in a nearby cinema, watching a scene from that first film, when Billy, played by Gillian Anderson with a southern accent and a fabulous aura of old Hollywood glamour, approaches her in the theater.
9: I feel like there's about to be a jump scare.

0: I'm Billy Presley. You must be the writer-director.
1: Yeah, hi. You came out of nowhere. I didn't know you were in here.
2: I'm sorry.
0: I saw you and I wanted to scare you.
2: It's only fair, right?
0: You've already seen me.
3: Teenage Sex and Death at Camp Miasma is frequently funny as a satire of contemporary filmmaking. Schoenbrunn takes knowing aim at the industry's obsession with sequels, reboots, and origin stories, its overuse of trauma as a horror trope, and its often performative approach to inclusion and social justice. The original Camp Miasma, which featured a gender-fluid killer laying waste to a summer camp, has since been accused of transphobia, a criticism that Chris, who approaches cinema through a queer academic lens, wants to correct in her own project. More than once, though, the older, worldlier Billy tells Chris to stop over-intellectualizing everything, noting that, in the movies, we respond to sex and horror on a pure, visceral level. True to its title, Teenage Sex and Death is fascinated by the connections between what excites us and what scares us. It's no surprise when Chris and Billy begin to explore their own growing feelings for each other. Their sex scenes are played for some wry humor. Anderson has been an LGBTQ+ icon for decades, since her days on The X-Files. But there's also a genuine warmth and tenderness here that builds on the actor's natural chemistry. Both characters, it turns out, have had their own physical and psychological hang-ups about sex, and the movie's most bracing element is the way it lets them confront those issues together. In Chris's case, that means exploring the voyeuristic and violent fantasies that drew her to the Camp Miasma movies in the first place. There's a sly paradox at play here that I think more than a few horror aficionados will relate to. A boudoir slathered in blood can suddenly become the safest of spaces. Schoenbrunn is a madly ambitious talent, deconstructing the nature of genre one moment and channeling an uneasy Lynchian mood the next. At times, they run the risk of stretching the film's many, many ideas past the point of redundancy. And there's one set piece, a killing spree from Camp Miasma, ironically set to a hit 90s song, that for many will be the movie's gory highlight, though I checked out of it pretty early on. Perhaps I was impatient to get back to Chris and Billy, two characters that Schoenbrunn and the actors clearly love to pieces. It's the highest compliment I can pay Einbinder and Anderson that somewhere out there, their performances are already captivating a new generation of pop culture obsessives.
4: Justin Chang is a film critic at The New Yorker. He reviewed Teenage Sex and Death at Camp Miasma. If you'd like to catch up on interviews you've missed, like our conversation with Professor Daniel Lieberman about what evolution reveals about dieting and weight loss, or with actor Jason Segel about playing a psychotherapist in the series Shrinking, check out our podcast. You'll find lots of Fresh Air interviews. You can also watch some of our interviews on our YouTube page. This is Fresh Air. 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Fresh Air's executive producer is Sam Brigger. Our technical director and engineer is Audrey Bentham. Our engineer today is Adam Staniszewski. Our interviews and reviews are produced and edited by Phyllis Myers, Roberta Shorrock, Anne-Marie Baldonado, Lauren Krenzel, Teresa Madden, Monique Nazareth, Susan Yakundi, Anna Bauman, and Nico Gonzalez-Whistler. Our digital media producer is Molly C.B. Nesper. Thea Challoner directed today's show. With Terry Gross, I'm Tanya Mosley.
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0: A horseman paid him $5 for that hat. Later, cured of TB and back in Philadelphia, Stetson built an empire with his creation. It could fan the flames of a campfire or carry water to a horse and keep out the sun and rain. By the time he died at the age of 76, his factory in Philadelphia was turning out hundreds of thousands. He named that hat the Boss of the Plains. But most folks just call it a Stetson.
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1: I'm Bill Ritter. 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

0: Later today on All Things Considered, people around the country are vandalizing flock cameras. 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
1: Over the past year, the sight of armed, uniformed National Guard troops has become commonplace here in Washington, D.C., sparking public outcry. 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
2: I will say very frankly that the bad taste that this mission left in my mouth, it actually embarrasses me to be involved in any way.
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4: Hi, I'm Grace Hanover, and I donated my car to Colorado Public Radio. 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
5: Live from NPR News in Washington, I'm Dave Mattingly. The State Department is designating a U.S. citizen as being wrongfully detained by China. As Michael Sullivan reports, he's being held as a national security threat.
6: Myanmar scholar Min Xin was detained by Chinese authorities back in June after being invited to an academic conference in China's Yunnan province. He's been accused of endangering Chinese national security, charges the think tank he heads emphatically deny. The official designation comes roughly a month before President Trump is expected to host President Xi Jinping for an official visit following Trump's visit to Beijing in the spring. Min Xin's Institute for Strategy and Policy Myanmar welcomed the State Department's designation and urged it to make his release a top priority ahead of President Xi's visit. For NPR News, I'm Michael Sullivan in Chiang Rai, Thailand.
5: Elections officials in California say State Senator Aisha Wahab is the winner of a special election to serve the remaining term of former Democratic Congressman Eric Swalwell. He resigned from the House in April amid allegations of sexual misconduct, which he denies. Federal agents recently searched Swalwell's Washington, D.C. home and seized his electronic devices. That's according to a person who spoke to NPR on condition of anonymity. This is NPR News.
3: This is CPR News. I'm Bozzy Kanani. Denver International Airport periodically hosts a major plane crash simulation to ensure its emergency response teams are ready. This week, Denverite Kiara Damari joined them.
7: There's a child who's not breathing. Help!
8: Fake victims spread out in a field near a runway. First responders putting out a fire on a fake plane. It looks like chaos, but DIA does this so that if the real thing happens, they're ready. Over 400 people participated in the plane crash simulation at the airport on Wednesday. Tony Diaz is the exercise manager for the airport and planned the simulation for nearly a year.
9: How do we coordinate better, right? Is communication channels communicated? You know, are we coordinating amongst ourselves and with our external partners? Are we integrating appropriately? Those are some of the lessons that we look to identify today and learn from to be better.
8: The airport has to put on a plane crash simulation every 3 years to comply with regulations from the Federal Aviation Administration. For first responders, it's a test of triaging patients.
10: You can stand up and walk this way.
8: Those who could walk after the simulated plane crash were directed to go to a station set up away from the wreckage. First responders then helped those in the field who couldn't. And to make it more realistic, all the crash victims were decked out in special effects makeup. Some had burns on their hands and legs, others had big gashes that were just dripping with fake blood. Makeup artist Shelley McCoy just learned last week how to do the makeup.
11: You're applying makeup to simulate the kind of injuries you want. And so you do tapping. You don't want it to look uniform or anything, because life's not uniform, so.
8: The makeup, the acting, the real fire on a fake plane were all dancing around each other on a runway that the FAA had closed off for the day.
9: It took the entire airport community to plan this and put this together, coordinating all the vehicles, buses to transport, catering, food, bathrooms, down to every basic necessity for everyone here present today.
8: I'm Kiara Damari, Denver 8.
10: Four first responders over here.
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13: It's Morning Edition from NPR News. I'm Sasha Pfeiffer.
14: And I'm Leila Faldin. Good morning. It was another sell-off in financial markets.
13: The Trump administration had tried to calm market jitters and keep the government's borrowing costs in check, but investors dumped both stocks and bonds on Thursday.
14: NPR's Scott Horsley joins us to discuss. Hi, Scott.
15: Good morning, Leila.
14: Good morning. So we don't often talk about the bond market, but it does appear to be flashing a warning sign. What's going on?
15: Yeah, earlier this week, the yield on government debt jumped to its highest level in almost two decades. That's the payoff that investors demand in return for lending money to government. Carl Tannenbaum, who's chief economist at the asset management company Northern Trust, says there are three reasons bond yields have been going up.
16: One, we have a very large and growing national debt. Two, inflation continues to be a little higher than we would like to see it. And three, the demand for borrowing, especially long-term borrowing, has been added to by the immense AI build-out.
15: Big tech companies are borrowing a lot of money to build their AI data centers, and the government has to compete with that to find lenders of its own. The government's interest costs have jumped about 15% this year to more than $1 trillion a year.
14: How's the Treasury Department responding?
15: On Wednesday, the Treasury Department announced it would buy back more of its government bonds, effectively refinancing some of the government's long-term debt with somewhat cheaper short-term debt. And that move was intended to kind of reassure investors and tamp down those sky-high yields. Treasury Secretary Scott Bessent told CNBC he thinks the bond market is overreacting and there's no reason for yields to be this high.
17: The underlying economy, I think, is very strong, and the only inflationary impulses that we're seeing are coming from the energy, which is temporary.
15: Of course, we're almost 6 months into the Iran war now, and gasoline prices are still high. The Treasury Department's action did provide a little relief in the bond market, but it did not last. Yields came down on Wednesday, but yesterday they bounced back up again. They're not as high as they were earlier in the week, but the financial markets are still jittery.
14: What does that say about the Treasury Secretary's credibility?
15: You know, Bessent is a former hedge fund manager, and he essentially said on CNBC, I know better than the market does. But the market's reaction suggests investors aren't willing to take that on faith. Carl Tannenbaum says the buyback program that was announced this week is pretty small in the scheme of things, and, you know, it only runs until just after the midterm election.
16: Typically, when governments attempt an intervention of this kind, they need to commit to doing it in a very large size and for a very long time. And investors are questioning whether Treasury has that commitment.
15: Bessent also told CNBC the government can grow its way out of that $40 trillion in debt. Certainly, economic growth would help, but right now the economy is growing at an annual rate of about 2%. And we're piling up debt at a rate of nearly 6%. So that's not a roadmap to fiscal success.
14: What does all of this mean for people who are not active investors in the bond market?
15: Well, the bond market plays a big role in setting interest rates. So when the government has to pay more to borrow money, so does anyone getting a mortgage or a car loan or trying to bankroll a business. Mortgage rates, for example, have climbed close to 6.7%. And those high borrowing costs are keeping a lot of would-be home buyers on the sidelines.
14: NPR Scott Horsley, thank you, Scott.
15: You're welcome.
3: This is Morning Edition on CPR News. I'm Bozzy Kanani. Get tough federal immigration policies have had a big impact on the health care of immigrants. New research shows how that's being felt by the doctors who treat them. Here's CPR health reporter John Daly.
18: hundreds gathered in Greeley last winter for a church service. One man whose family immigrated from Guatemala brought his mom to a free health fair. She came for a physical because she's been afraid to leave the house, scared of getting deported.
19: She's afraid that they're going to send her information to immigration and contact them and stuff like that. So I would say there's a lot of fear right now in the community.
18: Apoorva Ram, a primary care doctor in Aurora, knows well that kind of patient fear heightened during the second Trump administration. It's spilling into the care doctors provide. In a word, Ram says, it's
20: devastating. The other one is more how I feel, which is hopeless.
18: Researchers interviewed dozens of primary care doctors nationwide,
19: including to immigration and contact them and stuff like that. So I would say there's a lot of fear right now in the community.
18: Apoorva Ram, a primary care doctor in Aurora, knows well that kind of patient fear heightened during the second Trump administration. It's spilling into the care doctors provide. In a word, Ram says, it's
20: devastating. The other one is more how I feel, which is hopeless.
18: Researchers interviewed dozens of primary care doctors nationwide, including Ram, as part of a study on the impact. She says,

0: were responding to news stories nationwide.
1: Despite staff repeatedly demanding a warrant, Guillen was detained and taken away.
2: Immigrant communities racked with the fear of being swept up in federal actions while seeking vital medical care.
3: A lot of them think about their children. What is going to happen to my child if I'm not here?
0: Physicians who were part of the qualitative study described how responding to the needs of their increasingly stressed immigrant patients led to a sense of powerlessness and what's called moral injury. Again, here's Rahm.
4: Moral injury is the best word I can describe for it because it's not quite the same thing as burnout, right? Like, this feels like something that's morally wrong.
0: Dr. Lilia Cervantes is a study co-author. She's also director of immigrant health at CU Anschutz School of Medicine.
5: It's this sense that you can't provide the care that you know the patient needs because of outside forces.
0: Rahm tells the story about scrambling to make appointments for an immigrant whose deportation date came before the day of a crucial abdominal surgery. She was ultimately able to get it lined up.
4: I felt like this sick gratefulness that we had time to prepare for this one patient. And it made me reflect on all the people that we don't have time to prepare for and how much worse the impacts are on those people.
0: And she was left wondering how the woman fared once she was sent out of the country.
4: I know she got the surgery, and then I don't know what happened after that.
6: And you think she was deported?
4: I do. Yeah, I have not seen her since.
0: Cervantes says doctors reported altering medical decisions for immigrant patients, like not sending them to the ER, even though they needed to go, or prescribing 3 months of medication.
5: These are, you know, sort of medical decisions that are based purely because the patient is facing a fear of deportation.
0: What will all this mean for the future of doctors and nurses, plus hospitals, clinics, and community health centers which serve immigrant communities? Rahm worries about it.
4: I think in an already very stressed safety net system, I really worry about providers feeling like they can't sustain that for long and leaving.
0: Still, despite all that, Cervantes says doctors in the study spoke of gaining strength and pushing for change and developing
5: a sense of agency and to really equip physicians so that they don't see advocacy as abstract, but so that they can think about the steps that are necessary to engage in policy reform.
0: Rahm says she's worked to teach residents and medical students how to get involved in causes they believe in.
4: Because if I can get even just one intern or one resident to be an advocate for the thing that they want to change, that's a win for me because it means that that person is counteracting their moral injury and is working to make the healthcare system a better place.
0: The study is published in JAMA Internal Medicine. I'm John Daly, CPR News.
7: Another hot and sunny day is forecast for Colorado. Forecasters say that there could be some isolated storms that produce high winds today and could become severe along the plains. An ozone alert is once again in place for much of the central Front Range. In Denver, a high temperature near 99 today, only a slight chance for afternoon showers. In Boulder, a high near 97. In Grand Junction, the high will be near 101. In the Central Mountains, near Vail and Aspen, a cloudy day in the afternoon with highs in the upper 80s and low 90s.
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For a few hours, in April 1902, child welfare was on the minds of Colorado lawmakers, specifically one child's welfare, because someone had left a baby inside the state capitol. Hundreds passed through the capitol every day of the week, but that Sunday, a woman dressed in black was indifferent to the imposing structure. While people filed by, she sat in the rotunda, feeding a weeks-old baby girl. When no one was watching, she bundled her up, tucked her into a nook, and slipped out the west doors. The baby began crying and was found a while later. She had violet eyes and was wrapped in a blue shawl and pink cloak.

0: Nothing else was known, and so they called her Capitola. Within days, a doctor found the child a new family. She got a new name, and Capitola vanished as suddenly as she appeared.
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3: This is Morning Edition on CPR News. I'm Bozzy Kanani. Can motorsports be the next big thing in the adaptive sports world? One Colorado neurosurgeon is trying to make that happen. CPR's Tony Gorman attended a new race car demonstration at Pikes Peak International Raceway.
4: Cortland Natterstad is anxious, but he's ready to go.
5: I'm afraid that I might go too fast and they might have to try to slow me down. I think it's going to be an awesome event.
4: The Fort Myers, Florida resident became paralyzed after an off-roading accident, but that hasn't stopped his need for speed.
5: It's more of an adrenaline junkie, I would say. When anything, getting that heart rate going and, anything like that definitely interests me.
4: He and six others had an opportunity to drive a race car designed for those who are disabled. It's the brainchild of neurosurgeon Dr. Scott Fauci.
6: I had many, many patients who were modifying their cars. I thought, well, let's create a nonprofit and bring motorsports in.
4: When Fauci came to Joe Garoni and Furniture Row Racing about the idea, it didn't take long to convince them over dinner.
7: And he's telling us the program. And underneath the table, Barney's kicking me in the leg. And then I finally leaned over and he said, Joe, we got to do this. Let's help this guy.
4: So they pulled a 2017 Toyota Camry out of rotation to modify.
7: Still a monster. It pushes 900 horsepower out of the engine. But it is you get some modifications to it. You could take this out and race it if they were still racing this model. So it's a little bit volatile. It's probably a little bit overkill for what we do here. But again, it's about those occupants.
4: Harry Doreen's company, Doreen Tech, designed the car to allow the driver to use head motion.
8: You're down the straightaway, your head's kind of straight, you start coming up to a curve, and you just turn your head a little bit, and the car just dives right through that corner with your head. You go around the corner, and you just kind of straighten your head back out, and you're back running down a straightaway.
4: A sip and puff tube is used to throttle and stop the car. This way, the driver can sit in the passenger seat to operate the vehicle.
6: We have the pro behind the steering wheel controlling everything. If they are hand and foot control, in fact, one of our drivers gained enough function in his legs after surgery where he's now driving like you and I do, just on the road.
4: That driver is Russ McKeon.
9: This is surreal. This is one of the most cool things that I could ever ask for.
4: A freak accident during an outpatient procedure for headaches left him paralyzed from the neck down. He became progressively paralyzed until he saw Dr. Fauci for surgery. Now McKeon has regained movement in his left arm and leg.
9: When you're already in a chair and you have all these limitations, to be able to have a chance to do this is, I mean, there's not words to explain it. It's just unreal.
10: Feel secure?
6: Hey, Kent. Helmet good?
4: Kent Murphy was the first to drive the car.
11: All right, driver, good luck. You're brave.
12: Yeah, this thing's got some serious chops. There's no fooling around with this thing. When you hit the gas, you're gone.
4: But the drivers had to slow down and pause due to some brief rain and hail.
13: I'm hoping that this weather does pass so that I'm able to actually drive, but I'm willing to wait a little bit.
4: After the weather cleared, organizers gave the green light to resume after the track was deemed safe. it was McKeon and Natterstad's turn on the track.
14: Yeah, he actually has the ability to use his feet.
15: All gas, baby.
4: And it didn't disappoint.
5: Yeah, the steering is super tight. The gas, you know, it doesn't want to end.
13: I think I got up to 100 that time, that one. And Kraft's like, down.
5: And he tells me to stop. I'm like, no, I want to keep going, you know? So, yeah, it's great.
4: Fauci Adaptive Sports plans to hold more demonstrations in Colorado and around the country next year. Dr. Fauci hopes to eventually create an adaptive drag racing league.
6: I won't get specific as to who we're actually talking to, but we're talking to people who are very interested. And the reason we're starting with a drag racing league is because there's not a whole lot of steering with that. It's just going straight, as opposed to doing it around a track. And it's not multiple cars at once fighting for position.
4: I'm Tony Gorman, CPR News.
3: 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The zoo opens again on Sunday. So if you plan to take the kids or yourself, you may want to get those Sunday timed entry passes. This is CPR News.
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18: 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Horizon3.ai. And by VantageScore, the predictive credit score that helps lenders accurately assess an additional 33 million consumers using accurate, alternative, and trended data. 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
3: From Marketplace in Washington, I'm Kimberly Adams. Prices for some back-to-school supplies are up this year. Add that to rising prices for other essentials like groceries and gas, and it has parents and other caregivers paring back their back-to-school lists. Marketplace's Nancy Marshall-Genzer reports.
19: The global management consultancy Kearney surveyed 1,000 consumers earlier this month and found that shoppers aren't just turning to cheaper brands. They're also just buying less, cutting out non-essentials. Catherine Black is a partner at Kearney.
20: Sporting good equipment that they used last year, they're going to try and get one more season out of it.
19: Black says nearly a third of households who said they were financially stressed expect to spend significantly less this holiday season. Liz Pancotti, vice president at Groundwork Collaborative, says first she's watching to see if consumers cut back on Halloween.
21: Are they, you know, having kids do it yourself with a sheet and cutting a couple holes out, or are they buying a costume?
19: Pancotti says parents may turn to credit for holiday shopping or look for early deals. Alex Milovic teaches sales and marketing at Marquette University. He says it will not be a banner year.
22: Maybe it's instead of, let's say, you know, two big gifts, maybe it's one big and a couple smallers.
19: Partly because of inflation. Milovic says after consumers pay for gas, groceries, and utilities, they won't have as much to spend on the holidays. I'm Nancy Marshall-Genzer for Marketplace.
3: Let's do the numbers. Dow, S&P, and NASDAQ futures are up in the 6-tenths to 8-tenths percent range, with the Dow future up 374 points. The 10-year Treasury yield is down at 4.70%, and the 30-year Treasury yield is up at 5.25%. All week, we've been closely monitoring the bond market. Various factors drove the 30-year Treasury yield to a decades-long high, leading the Treasury Department to double its buyback program for longer-term bonds. That helped for a bit, but bond yields bounced back up pretty quickly around the same time the U.S. debt crossed the $40 trillion mark. So what should regular consumers take away from all of this? Here's Diane Swonk, chief economist at KPMG.
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0: buying a new home, which has just now hit a new affordability threshold. The Atlanta Fed just came out with one showing how unaffordable it is because of the rise in mortgage rates. And that's before we saw the recent rise in mortgage rates. And mortgage rates alone are not the only problem, but interest rates are how we finance big ticket items. And this makes it so much harder for consumers to do that. But it also does put a crimp on those companies that are borrowing as well. And that means they have less ability to pay out raises too.
3: Economist Diane Swonk.
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3: We've all likely encountered a Girl Scout selling cookies at one point or another, but a new documentary called Cookie Queens takes us inside the business of cookie selling and the pressures that come along with it.
1: You shouldn't ever talk back to a customer, and you should upsell as much as you can. Does everyone know what upselling means?
3: Turns out many cookie sellers do, according to the numbers. By one estimate, Girl Scout sales generate more than $800 million each season. Today, we're joined by Olive, a top cookie seller who's earned the title of Cookie Queen and who's featured in the documentary. Olive, welcome to the program.
15: Thank you for having me here.
3: What does it mean to be a cookie queen?
15: Well, a cookie queen is an unofficial term, but it basically means that you sold an extremely high number of boxes. But I think that any girl is a cookie queen just for being brave enough to sell cookies.
3: Oh, why do you have to be brave to sell cookies?
15: You end up having to talk to a lot of different people, and you also have to be resilient because so many people will say no, and not all of them are nice about it. So you have to be brave in order to try again and go back up to people and keep asking.
3: So just how many cookies did you sell, Olive?
15: I don't want to spoil it, but it was in the thousands.
3: One of the things that we see in the documentary is also the pressure that comes with selling inventory. This is something that a lot of businesses run into. How do you manage the demands of the season?
15: It's a lot of pressure for everyone because cookie sales make up about 80% of the profits made by a Girl Scout Council. So they get all of this to go towards camps, programming, salaries, maintenance, etc. But the thing is, for the camps and the programming, the girls also have to pay to attend them. So that's where the rest of the 20% comes from.
3: In the film, you're also seen advocating for Girl Scouts to have a stronger say over where this money goes and how it's spent. I want to play another clip.
23: I want to form a Girl Scout committee of people who are willing to fight for their Girl Scouting rights.
3: And then towards the end of the film, we actually see the organization invite you to sit down on a new advisory board. What's that been like so far?
15: That advisory board is non-voting. I think it's very important to mention that. And it hasn't been quite as successful as I hoped, but I am still fighting for change. And I really hope that one day we're going to get a real Girl Scout to sit on our real board, if that makes sense.
3: Makes perfect sense that you'd want a voting say in what goes on with the money that you raise. What advice do you have for other Girl Scouts who want to be cookie queens or even just kids in general who want to be entrepreneurs?
15: I would say never give up on yourself. You are always worth it, and always keep pushing if it's something that you really want.
3: Olive, thank you so much for your time and sharing your expertise in cookie sales. Cookie Queens is currently playing in select theaters across the country. Olive, thank you.
15: Thank you, too.
3: And in Washington, I'm Kimberly Adams with the Marketplace Morning Report. 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

0: Good morning. President Trump is threatening new sanctions against Iran. China used to buy about 90% of Iranian oil. How could the next round of economic pressure hit China? It's Morning Edition from NPR News. The USS Abraham Lincoln is heading back to the U.S. after a nine-month deployment. I'm Leila Faldin.
1: And I'm Sasha Pfeiffer. We hear about the mental health challenges of spending that much time in such tight quarters away from home. Also, Costco is getting into the Medicare business. And John Turturro stars in a new production of Rhinoceros, in which a town starts turning into, yes, rhinos. What does it take to resist the urge to become part of the herd? It's Friday, August 21st. The oldest person in the world has a birthday today. Ethel Caterham of England turns 117. The news is next.
2: Live from NPR News in Washington, I'm Linda Kenyon. President Trump travels to South Carolina today for a rally in support of Darlene Graham. As NPR's Tamara Keith reports, she is the sister of the late Senator Lindsey Graham and is now running for his seat in the Senate.
3: With a rally in Myrtle Beach, Trump is trying to boost support for Darlene Graham among his base in the deep red state. After her brother's sudden and unexpected death, Trump encouraged Graham to run for the Senate and was quick to endorse her. But that endorsement didn't clear the field. She faces Republican Congressman Ralph Norman in the runoff. It's another test of the power of the president's endorsements. Earlier this week, three of the candidates he endorsed lost their primaries. A White House official tells NPR this is just one of many events in the coming months Trump will hold for candidates he endorsed. Tamara Keith, NPR News, the White House.
2: The Trump administration says dismantling Hezbollah is essential for achieving a credible path forward in Lebanon. The U.S. describes the group as an Iranian proxy that has dragged that country into two wars with Israel. NPR's Michelle Kellerman reports.
4: State Department spokesperson Tommy Pigott says the Iranian regime has used Hezbollah to spread terror throughout the Middle East. That's why the U.S. is renewing its designation of the Lebanese group as an Iranian proxy. The Treasury Department is also adding 10 individuals to a sanctions list, accusing them of helping to transfer cash between Iran and Hezbollah. The State Department says couriers transfer cash on commercial flights, and U.S. officials are working with Turkey to disrupt that. Israel invaded southern Lebanon earlier this year to counter Hezbollah rocket fire, and now the U.S. is trying to mediate an end to the conflict. Michelle Kellerman, NPR News, Washington.
2: Sailors and Marines aboard the USS Abraham Lincoln are now on their way home. The military says another ship is in the region to provide relief. Family members report deteriorating conditions, including suicide attempts. NPR's Katia Riddle reports.
5: The military has not confirmed reports of suicide, and Defense Secretary Pete Hegseth says the media has exaggerated the hardships the crew is enduring. But experts who have worked on these kinds of missions say 9 months at sea, even in the best of conditions, is difficult. Dr. Philip Hunt was for years a Navy physician. He says the treatment of these sailors and Marines is unacceptable.
6: To do that to people who have dedicated, they put their lives on the line, they took an oath. We all took the same oath. It just almost brings you to tears.
5: The return journey home for the aircraft carrier will take a month. Katie Riddle, NPR News.
2: The USS George Washington, which was based in Japan, is taking the Lincoln's place in the Middle East. 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
8: This is CPR News. I'm Bozzy Kanani. A federal judge gave Geo Group a partial victory yesterday in a lawsuit against a new Colorado law. In June, the owner of the ICE Center in Aurora sued the state to block a law that requires regular health and safety inspections of immigrant detention facilities. Geo argued the law singled out the company as a federal contractor, requiring it to violate its contract with the federal government. The judge agreed and granted Geo's request to block parts of the law. And that preliminary injunction lasts until mid-October when Geo's contract with ICE expires. In a separate lawsuit, the state health department has asked a judge to force the Geo group to open its doors to a tuberculosis investigation. The request comes one day after the attorney general filed a lawsuit against Geo over its refusal to share medical information or to allow public health workers inside. Geo confirmed one case of TB in June, but hasn't shared more information since then. Republican gubernatorial candidate Victor Marks is touring western Colorado this week and stopped in Glenwood Springs Thursday to make his pitch to voters. CPR's Benta Berkland has more.
9: Marks is a self-styled Christian ministry leader and high-risk humanitarian. He told about 100 people at the historic Hotel Colorado that he's on a mission to save the state. His top priorities: affordability, safety, and accountability. Marks says 8 years of Democratic control of the governor's mansion have made the state worse, not better.
10: This is not the Colorado it used to be. We have the loss of freedoms. We have an overreaching government. We have a state out of control of spending.
9: He's running against Colorado Attorney General Democrat Phil Weiser. And Weiser was also on the Western Slope this week. I'm Benta Berkland, CPR News.
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0: You're listening to Morning Edition on CPR News 90.1 in Denver. I'm Bozzy Kanani. Good morning. The Denver Art Museum has a new type of exhibit coming soon. It'll celebrate the cultural impact of Cher, Tina Turner, Dolly Parton, and many more legendary performers like them. The show is called Diva, and tickets went on sale this week. If you're interested, you'll definitely want to catch the show when it's in Denver, because Denver is the only stop for the show in the U.S. It's traveling here from the Victoria and Albert Museum in London. Diva will be in Denver for a few months, starting on October 4th. There's not much you can't find at Costco. How about a healthcare plan? Yep, Costco-branded Medicare plans are rolling out soon, and you'll hear more coming up on Morning Edition in 15 minutes. This is CPR News.
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5: 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From 20th Century Studios with The Dog Stars, director Ridley Scott returns with a post-apocalyptic thriller starring Jacob Elordi, Josh Brolin, Margaret Qualley, and Guy Pearce in theaters and IMAX August 28th. 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
0: Morning Edition continues on CPR News. I'm Bozzy Kanani. Mother Nature threw almost everything she had at Glenwood Canyon starting in 2020. First came the Grizzly Creek fire, and then other natural disasters followed. All that destruction closed a critical stretch of I-70 in western Colorado. A new documentary details the massive effort to clean up and rebuild parts of the interstate. It's produced by the state's transportation department. CDOT's Austin Dineen directed the series and spoke with CPR's Nathan Fernando Frescas.
6: Glenwood Canyon is such a notable part of our state, on the one hand because it's stunning beauty, and also because of the complexities of how I-70 twists and turns through it. So give us a quick sense of what makes it so complex from an engineering standpoint.
7: Before the highway, you know, people traveled through Glenwood Canyon on rough trails. There's photos from the 1800s, you know, that show wagons struggling through tough terrain. And because Glenwood Canyon environmentally is nothing short than magical, you know, it was a massive 12-year undertaking. It finally finished in 1982, but by the end, it was the most expensive highway project per mile in U.S. history. It cost about $490 million. So, you know, to keep the footprint small, engineers ended up building, you know, 40 bridges and viaducts. They have three massive tunnels straight through canyon walls. They took every avenue to make sure that that canyon stayed pristine.
6: And the Grizzly Creek fire burned around 32,000 acres. It was right in the canyon and took more than 4 months to fully contain. That was far from the end of it. But let's start with the fire. Your series takes viewers right to the fire. You spoke with CDOT employees who were on the ground, like Trevor Allen, the maintenance manager for one of the tunnels.
8: Yeah, no, it's burning on that bottom. It's just, we got to watch that, too, because if it jumps there, it's going to come up that river. So we need to pay attention.
6: What struck you about the perspective that Trevor and other workers have on this fire and the danger that it posed.
7: While there's no denying the trauma and how extreme the situation was, you know, even for a team that truly sees it all, it also created like immense pride of what they do and what they've accomplished and continue to do. So the incredible thing about these folks is despite everything, you know, they still have a job to do and they take that incredibly serious. You know, Mike Goolsbee, the region transportation director at the time, really says it best in the piece.
9: People work 60, 70 days straight before the floods, during the mudslides, and afterwards. They were out closing the canyon down if it looked like it was going to rain. And that impacts their personal lives. And that's something that a lot of people just, they didn't know, or they don't know, that these people that worked in this area sacrificed basically 2 years of their lives to make sure you were safe traveling through the canyon.
7: That means, you know, missing birthdays, that means strained relationships, and those are sacrifices that people don't get back.
6: And I lived in Newcastle at the time of this fire, and I'll never forget seeing the massive pyrocumulus clouds billowing thousands of feet into the sky. And I mentioned the fire was just the start of this destruction in the canyon. What happened a year later for those that were not in the state or may not remember?
7: In simplest terms, when a wildfire burns soil, a top layer forms and the rain can't soak in like it traditionally does, right? The water can move mud, trees, boulders, and that's known as a debris flow. You know, if a flood hits your house, it can be pretty tricky to clean up, but if a debris flow comes down, it will just take out your entire house. They're very, very destructive. And then in August, a major storm, historic rainfall thresholds just took out the entire interstate in both directions, and the road, both eastbound and westbound I-70, was gone.
6: Your piece also explores the impacts to nearby communities and the people that travel that highway every single day. And that includes the story of a woman who was driving home during one of the mudslides.
10: And the rain just kind of kept coming down a little bit heavier and a little bit heavier. And as I progressed, then I could just remember seeing logs and debris starting to come out on the road and looking multiple times to the north and just still seeing like more and more seepage, just like the hillside was kind of sloughing. And then that's kind of when that big time happened where like the whole car went black. It just felt like a slap, like all of a sudden, like it just like covered my car. And so again,
6: that's Autumn Bear of Glenwood Springs explaining her terrifying ordeal in the canyon. What was it like chatting with her and hearing her experience?
7: You know, when we started interviewing people at the beginning of this piece, Autumn's story kept coming up, you know, terrified of being buried alive, which I see that and feel that.
6: Yeah.
7: She got out and ran, you know, she ran and swam and crawled 3 miles to get back to her home at Bear Ranch.
6: Now, the mudslides 5 years ago, the fire really tested CDOT in a huge way. What did the recovery effort entail?
7: At first, it was purely about emergency access. So in one weekend, you know, crews hauled out 440 truckloads of debris. That's 13 tons per truck.
6: Wow.
7: Like, let that soak in. Because all that debris came down the canyon walls. You know, they ended up opening up the road with limited lane capacity only 16 days after that. It's so incredible. But when the road was opened, the real work really began in the Colorado River, which when would you ever think that a DOT is going to be working in the river? But the slides had basically dammed the Colorado River. And that creates a huge risk for catastrophic flooding during our spring thaws. So, you know, between that winter and spring, crews dredged over 200 tons of material.
6: Well, and not just that, but drivers had to drive hours north or hours south just to get around the damage there.
7: You know, I-70 really is the lifeblood to those Western Slope communities. It was very impactful, and it made a lot of people really realize, us included, just how much we take that corridor for granted.
6: Because it's such a engineering feat to have the interstate go through that canyon, how prepared was the state and its transportation official for destruction of this magnitude?
7: It is the most destructive damage that's happened to the I-70 mountain corridor in history. Crews deal with boulders that come down and take out the roadway. But this ultimately, you know, there were a lot of emergency engineering projects and funding that went through, not only for CDOT, but for, you know, the city of Glenwood Springs. We talk about their water supply. And arguably, you know, we pulled every lever to ensure that that canyon, you know, is really prepared moving forward.
6: Is there anything else you want people to take away from your 6-part documentary?
7: You know, I really hope that listeners take away two things. Mother Nature is calling the shots. We can build catchment basins, which we've done. But she's going to do what she wants to do, and we have to be nimble. And that also goes to the general public that's driving. You know, it's important to be flexible when these things take place. And then second, you know, I want people to appreciate the CDOT crews and what they actually went through, the conditions they work in. And so when you see, you know, or a road's closed because of a snowstorm or something like this happens in the future, I hope that people give a second thought on grace. We take an open highway for granted every single day, and it's an extreme road. So I hope that people really recognize that. And also, it's certainly a team effort.
0: CDOT's Austin Deneen.
11: My name is Mark Upshaw.
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14: Live from NPR News in Washington, I'm Dave Mattingly. The group Doctors Without Borders is calling for an independent investigation after Israel decided not to open a criminal probe into deadly Israeli airstrikes on a shelter and convoy in Gaza. Here's NPR's Jane Arraf.
15: The Nobel Peace Prize-winning group said the Israeli refusal showed there was no accountability within Israel's justice system. Israeli airstrikes hit a Doctors Without Borders convoy 3 years ago and one of its shelters in 2024. Israel also refused to open a criminal investigation into the killing of seven humanitarian workers at the U.S.-based World Central Kitchen in Gaza 2 years ago. Israel Wednesday said it would conduct a criminal investigation after acknowledging for the first time that it killed a five-year-old girl, Hind Rajab, and six of her relatives in 2024. Two paramedics who tried to rescue her were also killed. Israel had denied for 2 years that its forces were within firing range. Jane Arraf, NPR News, Amman.
14: The USS George Washington has arrived in the Middle East, allowing the USS Abraham Lincoln to head home from its nearly nine-month extended deployment. The Lincoln got a lot of attention in recent weeks amid reports of food shortages and worsening mental health among some of the carrier's roughly 5,000 sailors and Marines aboard. This is NPR News.
0: This is CPR News. I'm Bazi Kanani. A former Aurora police officer is facing criminal misconduct and DUI charges. That's after officials say he took drugs that he'd collected as evidence. CPR's Ava Keon has more.
16: On June 26th, Michael Gallagher stopped a stolen vehicle and arrested its driver after suspecting fentanyl, methamphetamine, and cocaine were in the car. Gallagher was later found unresponsive in his own car while on the highway and was taken to the hospital. According to the department's internal investigation, the cocaine he found in the car he stopped was not tested or entered into evidence. They say he instead ingested it while driving home from his shift. The powder later tested positive for fentanyl. APD says Gallagher was removed from duty and placed on paid administrative leave, and he recently resigned in lieu of termination. Ava Keon, CPR News.
0: A measure to cap the state's income tax qualified for the fall ballot, according to the Secretary of State's office. Proponents of proposed Initiative 232 turned in the required number of signatures to send it to voters. It would cap the state's individual and corporate income tax rate at its current rate, which is 4.4%. Backers of another competing measure to create a graduated income tax have also turned in signatures and are still waiting to learn if their proposal will make it to the ballot. The USDA has announced it will take steps to rescind the 2001 Roadless Area Conservation Rule. It was originally intended to protect wildland areas by preventing roads and other developments. The government says the change is needed to open lands for logging for wildfire mitigation. Environmental groups say the move is a threat to preserving wildlands. Timothy Prezzo with Earth Justice says that now is the time for people to make their voices heard. A 30-day public comment period started this week.
17: This is a chance for everybody who cares about our public lands to speak up and say, keep these protections, don't roll them back.
0: Roadless areas make up about 30% of all national forest lands. This is CPR News. You can find more news online at cpr.org and in the Colorado Public Radio app. It's 7:33.
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18: It's Morning Edition from NPR News. I'm Sasha Pfeiffer.
19: And I'm Leila Fadel. Good morning. The USS Abraham Lincoln is now on its way home from the Middle East. The roughly 5,000 sailors and Marines aboard that ship have spent 9 months at sea, which has included supporting the U.S. war against Iran. There have been reports of deteriorating conditions, including accounts from families who describe attempts to jump overboard. The Navy has not confirmed those specific reports and has denied any increase in attempted suicides on board, and NPR has not independently verified them. NPR's Katia Riddle reports on the mental health challenges of prolonged confinement and isolation.
20: The USS Abraham Lincoln is like a small city. That's according to Armin Kurdian, a retired U.S. Navy captain. He served aboard the aircraft carrier in 2005. The work there, he says, is hard.
21: The plane captains are out there on the flight deck, you know, these 18, 19, 20-year-olds lugging these 100-pound chains on their backs in 120-degree weather. It takes a toll on your body.
20: He described dehydration and exhaustion.
21: The pilots having to land and take off on the carrier sometimes at night and sometimes at night in bad weather. And then just being mentally prepared to go fly because lives are at stake.
20: In the off hours, he describes little to no privacy with people sleeping in crowded quarters. While difficult, these conditions can be bearable, he says. But experts say add uncertainty to this equation and it can push people to their mental brink. Jack Stuster is a retired behavioral scientist who spent decades studying human performance.
22: In conditions of isolation and confinement, one of the worst things that you could do to the person is to tell them they're going to come home or let them expect that they're coming home at a certain time. And then you say, no, it's going to be delayed.
20: The USS Abraham Lincoln's deployment was originally scheduled to end in May. In addition to the Navy, Stuster worked with NASA and scientists working in small groups in places like Greenland, where return flights home were often canceled at the very last moment.
22: People have described to me going out there for the third time, grown up, fully adult people with their duffel bags having dragged it out to the flight line on the third time only to be told that it wasn't going to happen, to break down in tears.
20: Then there's the issue of duration. A 3-month deployment is ideal, he says, or even 6. At 9, where this crew is, he says things start to become untenable. Dr. Philip Hunt was for years a Navy physician. He deployed on several submarine missions. His background is in emergency medicine, but Hunt says in the Navy, much of what he did was mental health.
23: I was kind of the father confessor, psychologist, what have you.
20: With a crew of 5,000 people on a ship, Hunt says it's inevitable that some people will struggle with mental health, even in the best of deployment conditions.
23: You have guys getting anxious. You have guys getting depressed.
20: Defense Secretary Pete Hegseth says reports of poor conditions aboard the Lincoln are overstated. President Trump said recently the deployment was, quote, not nearly long enough. Hunt says a lack of certainty or reassurance from leadership at the highest levels can trickle down to impact everyone's mental well-being.
23: I feel so, so badly for that crew. It's tragic.
20: Just thinking about these sailors and Marines, says Dr. Philip Hunt, almost brings him to tears. Katie Riddle, NPR News.
19: If you or someone you know is struggling with mental health, please call or text the number 988 to connect with a counselor at the Suicide Crisis Lifeline.
24: If you belong to Costco, you might use your membership to buy not just bulk food and household supplies, but also eyeglasses, hearing aids, and prescription drugs. Now, Costco is getting ready to offer another healthcare product, Medicare plans, and no Costco membership will be required. Anna Wilde Matthews wrote about this for the Wall Street Journal, and she's with us to provide details. Anna, welcome.
1: Thank you.
24: For any of our listeners not familiar with Medicare and its various complicated forms, what exactly is the product Costco will be selling?
1: Well, there are actually two. One is a Medicare Advantage plan, and that's where a private insurer basically handles all of your benefits as a Medicare enrollee. And the other is a Medicare supplement plan, and that's a plan that you buy that basically runs on top of normal government Medicare.
24: Big picture industry question. Why would Costco want to get into this business?
1: Well, it's very much just an experiment at this point. I would say they don't have much to lose because it's just a pilot program. It'll just be in three states. But the reason to consider going into it for Costco is it's just a new way to connect with their members. They have a very, very loyal membership, and they are looking to offer sort of more touch points for their members. And Medicare is a huge, huge business. It's more than $600 billion for insurers altogether. That's across obviously the whole country. So if it does succeed, that could be huge.
24: And then how could it be beneficial to consumers to buy Medicare at Costco? For example, could these plans be cheaper than usual, similar to the rest of Costco's bulk pricing?
1: Well, we really have yet to see what the details are going to be. But what Costco and Scan, the insurer that they are working with, have so far said is that these plans are, and Medicare is a huge, huge business.

0: This is NPR News.
1: You're listening to Morning Edition on CPR News. I'm Bozzy Kanani. It's good to be with you on this Friday. Do you have plans for this weekend? You could take a trip to Palisade, which is hosting its annual Peach Festival. The Peach Eating Contest tomorrow is always a big draw, and it's getting a few tweaks, according to Jessica Buford, president and CEO of the Palisade Chamber of Commerce.
2: We put it up on a stage, so it creates quite the excitement for the crowd. They just take a whole peach, eat it down to the pit, discard the pit, and move on to the next peach. Last year, I believe the record was 9 peaches in 90 seconds.
1: 60 people could compete in the past, but this year they're doubling the number of spots. That's a lot of peaches that will be eaten very quickly. The festival also includes a competition between two chefs who will use peaches in a beef grilling throwdown. This is CPR News 90.1.
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0: The fort was Bent's, but the force that made it trusted ground was Owl Woman's. Mestahet, or Owl Woman, was the daughter of a Cheyenne leader. She married William Bent soon after he built a trading post on the Santa Fe Trail in the 1830s. Near present-day La Junta, Bent's fort was a crossroads. Tribes, trappers, and soldiers came from all directions. Bent and Owl Woman welcomed them, and under their combined influence and oversight, the outpost became known for honest dealing. While trade flowed inside the fort, Owl Woman preferred living outside in a more spacious and more traditional Cheyenne lodge where she raised their children. Owl Woman died in 1847. 2 years later, Bent's fort was deserted, but it was reconstructed in 1976, informed by hundreds of letters written by George Bent, son of Owl Woman.
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0: Honey, if you're waiting for a cool down, you'll have to keep waiting. It's not coming today, at least. Denver, Pueblo, and Grand Junction are all flirting with triple digits as the week winds down, at least in the 90s for certain. So, can we count on more of those afternoon showers, at least? Denver 7 Chief Meteorologist Lisa Hidalgo spoke with our own Ryan Warner.
1: Let's start with a record Denver broke. This is a biggie.
2: Yeah, 102 degrees. That was back on August 3rd. 6 days now so far this summer that we've been either at or above 100 degrees. I mean, on average, we see one triple digit day every year. So it's been a warm summer.
1: 1 to 6?
2: That's a jump and a half.
1: Almost immediately, we then tied a record low. This was fascinating.
2: It's very common, though. I mean, you know, we talk about our roller coaster weather here. We can see such extremes within 24 hours. But yeah, temperatures dip down well into the 40s. I mean, on average, our overnight low is in the upper 50s and low 60s in through July and August. For the most part, we've been well above normal on those early morning lows. But yeah, that was a chilly morning.
1: A swing. This is always a question of whether we get the relief in the evening that allows us to sleep, I think.
2: You know, when you think about our overnight low, everyone thinks, oh, you must hit that in the middle of the night. We typically hit our overnight low right at sunrise. Because if you think about it, the daytime heat, you know, it takes over the evening hours, all of that heat to radiate out. And so we usually hit that low in the early morning. So we could still be well into the 80s and even 90s after sunset when, you know, those of us that wake up at 2:45 in the morning are trying to go to bed.
1: Can we expect more afternoon precipitation?
2: Yeah, I mean, we had a good dose of monsoon moisture within the last week and a half. We've got another round, it looks like, this weekend, Saturday and Sunday. Good chance we're again going to see some pockets of heavier rain. The burn scars have been a concern. Obviously, Aspen Acres is a huge one. I feel like we've had a number of flash flood watches there almost every afternoon. But this weekend, yeah, more monsoon moisture on the way.
1: Does monsoon always mean hail, or does it often mean hail?
2: It usually just means heavy rain, because what we're looking at is a lot of moisture coming in from the south. But we've had enough of these warm days where we've seen major instability, which has led to a lot of hail in some cases, and hail that's been clogging drains and creating even more flooding.
1: The national picture for July is just a stunner. Tell us a bit about what NOAA found.
2: This was wild because we kind of saw the trend here in Colorado as well. Nationwide, the average, so when you take the high and the low every day, you average those together, it was at 76.89 degrees, making it the warmest July ever on record, beating, I think, what we saw back in the 1930s around Dust Bowl time. Our July here in Denver came in as the second warmest ever on record by just 0.2 degrees. So it was toasty, yeah, not only across the country, but also here.
1: That's fascinating. So you consider the low, you consider the high, and then you average it out, and that's sneaking up on 80 degrees, really.
2: Which is wild when you think about that. Those overnight lows, I mean, they've been warm. We've seen more overnight lows in the mid to upper 60s, which again, typically upper 50s to low 60s.
1: A CU study finds fires are moving faster and that there are consequences to that speed. What stood out to you about this?
2: We're starting to see, when we look at statistics, the bigger, the stronger, the faster moving fires are all within the last decade or so, which is a little scary when you look at, you know, how fast we're seeing the climate change and how more devastating it's getting into some of these areas and how many more homes we're seeing burned down.
1: So Virginia Iglesias is the director of the Earth Lab at CU, and I'll just read this quote. If we keep doing what we've been doing, if we don't take action on climate change and reduce fuel accumulation, speaking there of vegetation, if we continue developing in fire-prone areas, Iglesias says, people in Colorado will face an increased risk of losing their homes to wildfires in the future. So that's the long-term trend. Lisa, fall is a month away. The autumnal equinox is the evening of September 22nd. When do you think we'll start to feel that?
2: I will say, looking at the long term, the next 3 months, good news is, precipitation-wise, from the Climate Prediction Center, it looks like above normal precipitation, but temperature-wise, it looks like above normal. We'll see when those fall temps start to settle in, but it'll not be too far off when you start to see some of those cooler evenings.
1: Okay, but moisture for sure on the horizon.
2: Yes, it does look like we're going to see a better chance of that across the desert Southwest, and that includes the state.
1: Thanks.
2: You're welcome. Good to see you.
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5: 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I'm Leila Faldin.
6: And I'm Sasha Pfeiffer. In the Tupac Shakur murder trial, prosecutors have presented what's seen as the foundation of their case. The rap icon was killed in a drive-by shooting in Las Vegas in 1996. Steve Futterman reports on the day in court.
7: The prosecution's key witness on Thursday at the trial of Defendant Dwayne Davis was Defendant Dwayne Davis. For around 2 hours, jurors listened to a 2008 police interview where Davis, known as Keefe D, gave investigators step-by-step details of the night Shakur was shot. Davis has pleaded not guilty. Originally, the recording was supposed to be confidential. Davis is told that at the very start.
8: What is said right here cannot be used against you, Keefe. Nothing you say today can be used against you.
7: However, when Davis wrote his memoir in 2019 and later did numerous media appearances, the court ruled he waived his confidentiality protections. In the interview, Davis appears comfortable. At times, it sounds more like a conversation than an interrogation. The key portion comes when Davis describes the final moments before Shakur is shot. Earlier that evening, Orlando Anderson, a member of Davis's gang, was beaten up by Shakur at the MGM Grand Hotel. Anderson was also Davis's nephew. Davis says he and three others went looking for Shakur, armed with a handgun. They found him near the Vegas Strip and pulled up alongside. In this part of the recording, police asked Davis if he intended to shoot. He says yes, except he was sitting on the passenger side, and Shakur's vehicle was next to the driver's side.
8: So you were gonna, you were fitting a blast if you had to, or you were just...
9: Yeah, if we would have been on our side, I would have blasted.
8: Okay. So you hand the gun to the back seat?
9: Yeah.
7: Davis says the weapon eventually winds up in the hands of his nephew, who fired the shots. Of the people in the vehicle, Davis is the only person still alive today. Former federal prosecutor Lori Levinson says the tape is strong evidence.
10: He gave that statement, and he seemed to do so willingly. So that could have a dramatic impact on the jury. On the other hand, we can expect that the defense will say that he was just talking big. It wasn't true. It's not corroborated.
7: The prosecution is expected to present more comments by Davis. The defense claims Davis wasn't even in Las Vegas the night of the shooting, and that this recorded interview and other public statements were just embellishments. For NPR News, I'm Steve Futterman.
5: It's been a brutal summer season for wildfires in much of the West. Only a few weeks after a fire destroyed hundreds of homes in Spokane, Washington, people are already returning to damaged neighborhoods. But there are big questions about whether it's really safe to go back in. NPR's Kirk Sigler reports.
11: The wind-driven Old Trails fire, suspected to have been started by an arsonist, leveled whole neighborhoods when it jumped the Spokane River. Melissa and Chris Matthews say it's jarring as they walk up their street. Melissa is seeing their destroyed property for the first time.
12: I even told my husband Chris when we turned onto our road, Old Fort Drive, I said it looked like a bomb went off here.
13: Yeah, it looked like a war zone is what you said.
11: They lost pretty much everything. There is a twisted hunk of metal that looks like a car.
13: My Prius did not make it.
14: That's the Prius we see right there.
13: Yep.
11: Their home, built some 30 years ago, is obliterated. They've already got their insurance claim filed and hope they can rebuild one day, but they're in limbo.
13: This is daunting, and I'm expecting it to be like 3 to 4 years before anything happens.
11: Matthews is probably right. A year after deadly wildfires in Colorado and on Maui, no homes were fully rebuilt. One study showed that 3 years after the campfire in Paradise, California, only 14% of the burn zone was rebuilt. First off, you have to make sure it's safe from toxins. Think lead paint from siding, exploded propane tanks, melted batteries, and plastics.
13: Yeah, the air's not good. And I've had a sore throat for the last few days because of coming down here and everything.
11: A few lots over, someone in a hazmat suit is combing through burned, potentially hazardous debris. Then, a couple blocks away, where a crew is cutting down a burnt pine tree, the structures look untouched.
15: Right here is a dementia care facility with a sign that says, "Welcome home, we missed you." Some buses just pulled up and they're bringing the residents and patients back in here, right kind of in the middle of a burned area.
11: Is it safe, especially for vulnerable populations? It's a question Sarah Nuss is fielding a lot. She's Spokane's Director of Emergency Management.
2: I think a lot of the work right now is going to be on helping people understand risk.
15: People want to go back in. That's the tension, because it's their house, and maybe they don't have anywhere else to go.
2: Sure.
15: But do we know it's safe?
2: It is a very challenging thing. While folks are allowed to go back in those areas, there is still a hazmat situation going on. The burned houses and damaged places are going to have things like lithium-ion batteries, hazardous chemicals, all those things that could be...
11: The city has posted signs everywhere alerting people whose homes are still standing to wear PPE, have their properties inspected, and flush their water pipes. Nuss says they're still testing Spokane's water.
2: We have no legal ability to keep people out, nor are we trying to do that, let's say. So I think what we are doing right now is just really trying to understand and document all the risks across what kind of household people are going back into.
11: But is everyone listening? One bright spot is there have been so many devastating fires now in the West, Spokane has a recovery playbook to turn to. Andrew Welton is an environmental engineer at Purdue University. He helped water managers in Paradise rebuild their contaminated system. In Los Angeles, after the Eaton and Palisades fires, he's been pushing for more stringent soil testing for dangerous chemicals, even after all the debris has been officially removed from burned down lots.
16: If you don't test for it, you won't know that there's a health hazard still on your property. And that is what Spokane should take away from these past disasters.
11: Spokane isn't there yet. The EPA is only just arriving here to begin removing toxic debris. That's an arduous process that will likely take months. And the trauma is all still raw for survivors like Don Simpson.
17: This started burning, so I took the hose and tried to stop it. But then this caught on fire, these trees and this.
11: He lives right by that memory care center, which was unscathed. With minutes to evacuate, he loaded patients into the back of his pickup, abandoning their wheelchairs on the sidewalk.
17: And by that time, it was either propane or stuff started blowing and shooting in the sky.
11: Simpson has already moved back into his apartment. The building also survived. He didn't have many other options.
17: But I've learned the hard way. I try not to open my window too much, and at night, when the smoke comes in, it just fills the apartment up.
11: Simpson's not sure he'll stay long term. Everything he loved about this place, he says, is gone. Kirk Sigler, NPR News, Spokane.
5: 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I'm Layla Faldin.
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20: George Bent was caught between worlds. He was born in a teepee outside the walls of Bent's Fort in 1843. Child of William Bent and Owl Woman, he was called by his Cheyenne name as a child. After his mother died, Bent was sent to white boarding schools back east, then followed school friends into the Civil War. Captured by the Union, he ultimately got back to Colorado, lived with maternal relatives, and survived the Sand Creek Massacre. In the aftermath of that atrocity, he identified only with the Cheyenne, and in later years, seeing their culture disappearing, resolved to tell his and the Cheyenne people's story. Until his death in 1918, George Bent wrote hundreds of letters, pages full of description, drawings, and maps, now in the collection of the Denver Public Library, a rare and personal testament of the lifeways of the Cheyenne people before the irreversible advance of expanding America. A Colorado 150 postcard, supported by Denver Zoo Conservation Alliance.
0: Live from NPR News in Washington, I'm Linda Kenyon. Stocks open higher this morning after a big sell-off yesterday. NPR's Scott Horsley reports the Dow Jones Industrial Average rose about 340 points in early trading.
21: Investors will be keeping a close eye on the bond market today. The yield on long-term government bonds rebounded Thursday, despite an effort by the Treasury Department to push those bond yields down. Bondholders have been demanding a bigger payback in return for lending the government money. They're concerned about the size of the federal debt, which reached $40 trillion this week, as well as stubborn inflation. Gasoline prices typically fall as summer draws to a close, but AAA says this could be the most expensive August ever at the gas pump. The average price of regular gas is just under $4.11 a gallon, topping the previous high set back in 2022. Scott Horsley, NPR News, Washington.
0: Federal agents have seized the home of former California Democratic Congressman Eric Swalwell and taken his electronic devices. The searches are part of an investigation into allegations of sexual misconduct. NPR's Ryan Lucas reports.
22: Federal agents stopped Swalwell at San Francisco Airport on Saturday with a search warrant and seized his electronic devices. A day later, agents searched the former congressman's home in Washington, D.C. That's according to a person familiar with the matter who spoke to NPR on condition of anonymity to discuss an ongoing investigation. The probe is focused on the sexual misconduct allegations that multiple women have made against Swalwell, allegations that he denies. After those allegations came to light in April, Swalwell resigned from Congress and dropped out of the California governor's race. His attorney did not immediately respond to a request for comment. The former congressman is also facing investigations by state authorities in California and New York. Ryan Lucas, NPR News, Washington.
0: The FBI says it stopped a plot by a woman who was planning to set off a bomb at the New York State Capitol. Samuel King, with New York Public News Network, says the suspect appeared in federal court yesterday. Federal prosecutors allege she pledged allegiance to ISIS.
23: Federal law enforcement agents say Jessica Bowie had a gun and a dummy explosive device with her Wednesday as she met with informants who she thought were helping her carry out her plan to destroy as much of the Capitol as possible and, quote, kill all the senators. First Assistant U.S. Attorney John Sarcone says the arrest should serve as a warning to other would-be terrorists.
24: We are vigilant, we are prepared, and just as we stop this defendant, we will continue to disrupt plots and protect the American people.
23: The arrest comes just weeks before the anniversary of the September 11th attacks. The FBI says they've stopped more than 400 individuals from carrying out alleged attacks here at home and abroad. For NPR News, I'm Samuel King in Albany.
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26: This is CPR News. I'm Bozzy Kanani. A federal judge gave Geo Group a partial victory yesterday in a lawsuit against a new Colorado law. In June, the owner of the ICE Center in Aurora sued the state to block a law that requires regular health and safety inspections of immigrant detention facilities. Geo argued the law singled out the company as a federal contractor, requiring it to violate its contract with the federal government. The judge agreed and granted Geo's request to block parts of the law. That preliminary injunction lasts until mid-October when Geo's contract with ICE expires. In a separate lawsuit, the state health department has asked a judge to force the Geo Group to open its doors to a tuberculosis investigation. The request comes one day after the attorney general filed a lawsuit against Geo over its refusal to share medical information or to allow public health workers inside. Geo confirmed one case of TB in June, but hasn't shared more information since then. Republican gubernatorial candidate Victor Marks is touring western Colorado this week and stopped in Glenwood Springs Thursday to make his pitch to voters. CPR's Benta Berkland has more.
3: Marks is a self-styled Christian ministry leader and high-risk humanitarian. He told about 100 people at the historic Hotel Colorado that he's on a mission to save the state. His top priorities: affordability, safety, and accountability. Marks says 8 years of Democratic control of the governor's mansion have made the state worse, not better.
4: This is not the Colorado it used to be. We have the loss of freedoms. We have an overreaching government. We have a state out of control of spending.
3: He's running against Colorado Attorney General Democrat Phil Weiser. And Weiser was also on the Western Slope this week. I'm Benta Berkland, CPR News.
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0: Later today on All Things Considered, people around the country are vandalizing flock cameras. It's part of widespread resistance to this police surveillance technology. 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This is NPR News.
1: Over the past year, the sight of armed, uniformed National Guard troops has become commonplace here in Washington, D.C., sparking public outcry. But what do Guard members think?
2: I will say very frankly that the bad taste that this mission left in my mouth, it actually embarrasses me to be involved in any way.
1: We hear from several who are worried about the new norms the deployment has established. 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
3: That starts at 4 on CPR News.
4: I'm Phil Myatek, and I donated my vehicle to CPR. I had purchased a vehicle for my friend in high school. It got to the point where, you know, I was working on it fairly often, even though it was still running. I think I filled out a form, and they showed up like a week later with a trailer, and I got a notification a couple weeks after that that the proceeds had gone to CPR, and I'm happy I'm able to give back like that. It's easy to donate your car at CPR.org.
5: Live from NPR News in Washington, I'm Dave Mattingly. Iran's foreign minister is dismissing President Trump's push to economically crush and isolate his country, saying it will lead to what he calls further defeat for the U.S. Trump announced economic warfare against Iran this week without offering specifics, and he called on America's allies to join the effort. Here's NPR's Emily Fang.
6: Iran's economy is struggling even more. A U.S. blockade has cut its economy off from the rest of the world. People there cannot get goods from outside the country for the most part. But Sina Tusi, a senior fellow at the think tank Center for International Policy in Washington, says ideological hardliners now have control of parts of Iran's government, so the economy is not their priority.
5: The president's economic warfare strategy comes nearly 6 months after the U.S. and Israel began attacking Iran. The U.S. naval blockade of Iranian ports remains in place. The USS Abraham Lincoln is now heading home from the Middle East with the arrival of the USS George Washington in the region. The Lincoln has been the focus of recent reports about food shortages and worsening mental health aboard the carrier during its extended deployment. The U.S. military says a plane that crashed in western Alaska yesterday had been chartered by the Army Corps of Engineers. All 8 people aboard were killed. This is NPR News from Washington.
3: This is Morning Edition on CPR News. I'm Bazi Kanani. Denver International Airport periodically hosts a major plane crash simulation to ensure its emergency response teams are ready. This week, Denverite's Kiara Damari joined them.
7: There's a child who's not breathing. Help!
8: Fake victims spread out in a field near a runway. First responders putting out a fire on a fake plane. It looks like chaos, but DIA does this so that if the real thing happens, they're ready. Over 400 people participated in the plane crash simulation at the airport on Wednesday. Tony Diaz is the exercise manager for the airport and planned the simulation for nearly a year.
9: How do we coordinate better, right? Is communication channels communicated? You know, are we coordinating amongst ourselves and with our external partners? Are we integrating appropriately? Those are some of the lessons that we look to identify today and learn from to be better.
8: The airport has to put on a plane crash simulation every 3 years to comply with regulations from the Federal Aviation Administration. For first responders, it's a test of triaging patients.
10: Can you just stand up and walk? Walk this way!
8: Those who could walk after the simulated plane crash were directed to go to a station set up away from the wreckage. First responders then helped those in the field who couldn't. And to make it more realistic, all the crash victims were decked out in special effects makeup. Some had burns on their hands and legs, others had big gashes that were just dripping with fake blood. Makeup artist Shelley McCoy just learned last week how to do the makeup.
11: You're applying makeup to simulate the kind of injuries you want. And so you do tapping. You don't want it to look uniform or anything, because life's not uniform, so.
8: The makeup, the acting, the real fire on a fake plane were all dancing around each other on a runway that the FAA had closed off for the day.
9: It took the entire airport community to plan this and put this together, coordinating all the vehicles, buses to transport, catering, food, bathrooms, down to every basic necessity for everyone here present today.
8: I'm Kiara Damari, Denver 8.
10: Four first responders over here.
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13: It's Morning Edition from NPR News. I'm Sasha Pfeiffer.
14: And I'm Leila Fadel. Good morning. It was another sell-off in financial markets.
13: The Trump administration had tried to calm market jitters and keep the government's borrowing costs in check, but investors dumped both stocks and bonds on Thursday.
14: NPR's Scott Horsley joins us to discuss. Hi, Scott.
15: Good morning, Leila.
14: Good morning. So we don't often talk about the bond market, but it does appear to be flashing a warning sign. What's going on?
15: Yeah, earlier this week, the yield on government debt jumped to its highest level in almost two decades. That's the payoff that investors demand in return for lending money to government. Carl Tannenbaum, who's chief economist at the asset management company Northern Trust, says there are three reasons bond yields have been going up.
16: One, we have a very large and growing national debt. Two, inflation continues to be a little higher than we would like to see it. And three, the demand for borrowing, especially long-term borrowing, has been added to by the immense AI build-out.
15: Big tech companies are borrowing a lot of money to build their AI data centers, and the government has to compete with that to find lenders of its own. The government's interest costs have jumped about 15% this year to more than $1 trillion a year.
14: How's the Treasury Department responding?
15: On Wednesday, the Treasury Department announced it would buy back more of its government bonds, effectively refinancing some of the government's long-term debt with somewhat cheaper short-term debt. And that move was intended to kind of reassure investors and tamp down those sky-high yields. Treasury Secretary Scott Bessent told CNBC he thinks the bond market is overreacting and there's no reason for yields to be this high.
17: The underlying economy, I think, is very strong, and the only inflationary impulses that we're seeing are coming from the energy, which is temporary.
15: Of course, we're almost 6 months into the Iran war now, and gasoline prices are still high. The Treasury Department's action did provide a little relief in the bond market, but it did not last. Yields came down on Wednesday, but yesterday they bounced back up again. They're not as high as they were earlier in the week, but the financial markets are still jittery.
14: What does that say about the Treasury Secretary's credibility?
15: You know, Bessent is a former hedge fund manager, and he essentially said on CNBC, I know better than the market does. But the market's reaction suggests investors aren't willing to take that on faith. Carl Tannenbaum says the buyback program that was announced this week is pretty small in the scheme of things, and, you know, it only runs until just after the midterm election.
16: Typically, when governments attempt an intervention of this kind, they need to commit to doing it in a very large size and for a very long time. And investors are questioning whether Treasury has that commitment.
15: Bessent also told CNBC the government can grow its way out of that $40 trillion in debt. Certainly, economic growth would help, but right now the economy is growing at an annual rate of about 2%. And we're piling up debt at a rate of nearly 6%. So that's not a roadmap to fiscal success.
14: What does all of this mean for people who are not active investors in the bond market?
15: Well, the bond market plays a big role in setting interest rates. So when the government has to pay more to borrow money, so does anyone getting a mortgage or a car loan or trying to bankroll a business. Mortgage rates, for example, have climbed close to 6.7%. And those high borrowing costs are keeping a lot of would-be home buyers on the sidelines.
14: NPR's Scott Horsley. Thank you, Scott.
15: You're welcome.
3: This is Morning Edition on CPR News. I'm Bozzy Kanani. Get tough federal immigration policies have had a big impact on the health care of immigrants. New research shows that's also being felt by the doctors who treat them. Here's CPR health reporter John Daly.
18: hundreds gathered in Greeley last winter for a church service. One man whose family immigrated from Guatemala brought his mom to a free health fair. She came for a physical because she's been afraid to leave the house, scared of getting deported.
19: She's afraid that they're going to send her information to immigration and contact them and stuff like that. So I would say there's a lot of fear right now in the community.
18: Apoorva Ram, a primary care doctor in Aurora, knows well that kind of patient fear heightened during the second Trump administration. It's spilling into the care doctors provide. In a word, Ram says, it's
20: devastating.
21: The other one is more how I feel, which is hopeless.
18: Researchers interviewed dozens of primary care doctors nationwide, including Ram, as part of a study on the impact. She says many immigrants canceled and switched appointments and had deep worries that ER visits and routine care could lead to being detained by ICE.
21: I saw depression and anxiety kind of start to spike in some of the patient populations that had to be thinking about this all the time. And then lots and lots and lots of missed care, gaps in care, especially for chronic diseases, can be super important.
18: Immigrants were responding to news stories nationwide.
22: Despite staff repeatedly demanding a warrant, Guillen was detained and taken away.
23: Immigrant communities racked with the fear of being swept up in federal actions while seeking vital medical care.
24: A lot of them think about their children. What is going to happen to my child if I'm not here?
18: Physicians who were part of the qualitative study described how responding to the needs of their increasingly stressed immigrant patients led to a sense of powerlessness and what's called moral injury. Again, here's Ram.
21: Moral injury is the best word I can describe for it because it's not quite the same thing as burnout, right? Like, this feels like something that's morally wrong.
18: Dr. Lilia Cervantes is a study co-author. She's also director of immigrant health at CU Anschutz School of Medicine.
25: It's the sense that you can't provide the care that you know the patient needs because of outside forces.
18: Ram tells the story about scrambling to make appointments for an immigrant whose deportation date came before the day of a crucial abdominal surgery. She was ultimately able to get it lined up.
21: I felt like this sick gratefulness that we had time to prepare for this one patient. And it made me reflect on all the people that we don't have time to prepare for and how much worse the impacts are on those people.
18: And she was left wondering how the woman fared once she was sent out of the country.
21: I know she got the surgery, and then I don't know what happened after that.
18: Deportation date came before the day of a crucial abdominal surgery. She was ultimately able to get it lined up.
21: I felt like this sick gratefulness that we had time to prepare for this one patient. And it made me reflect on all the people that we don't have time to prepare for and how much worse the impacts are on those people.
18: And she was left wondering how the woman fared once she was sent out of the country.
21: I know she got the surgery, and then I don't know what happened after that.
26: And you think she was deported?
21: I do. Yeah, I have not seen her since.

0: you know, sort of medical decisions that are based purely because the patient is facing a fear of deportation.
1: What will all this mean for the future of doctors and nurses, plus hospitals, clinics, and community health centers which serve immigrant communities? Rahm worries about it.
2: I think in an already very stressed safety net system, I really worry about providers feeling like they can't sustain that for long and leaving.
1: Still, despite all that, Cervantes says doctors in the study spoke of gaining strength and pushing for change and developing
0: a sense of agency and to really equip physicians so that they don't see advocacy as abstract, but so that they can think about the steps that are necessary to engage in policy reform.
1: Rahm says she's worked to teach residents and medical students how to get involved in causes they believe in.
2: Because if I can get even just one intern or one resident to be an advocate for the thing that they want to change, that's a win for me because it means that that person is counteracting their moral injury and is working to make the healthcare system a better place.
1: The study is published in JAMA Internal Medicine. I'm John Daly, CPR News.
3: Another sunny and hot day in Colorado, and there is once again an ozone alert for much of the Central Front Range. 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
1: When you take the high and the low every day, you average those together, it was at 76.89 degrees, making it the warmest July ever on record, beating, I think, what we saw back in the 1930s around Dust Bowl time.
0: A look back and ahead meteorologically with Denver 7's Lisa Hidalgo. 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
4: This is Morning Edition on CPR News. I'm Bozzy Kanani. Can motorsports be the next big thing in the adaptive sports world? One Colorado neurosurgeon is trying to make that happen. CPR's Tony Gorman attended a new race car demonstration at Pikes Peak International Raceway.
5: Cortland Natterstad is anxious, but he's ready to go.
6: I'm afraid that I might go too fast and they might have to try to slow me down. But I think it's going to be an awesome event.
5: The Fort Myers, Florida resident became paralyzed after an off-roading accident, but that hasn't stopped his need for speed.
6: It's more of an adrenaline junkie, I would say. So, when anything, you know, with...

0: you know, getting that heart rate going, and yeah, anything like that definitely interests me.
1: He and six others had an opportunity to drive a race car designed for those who are disabled. It's the brainchild of neurosurgeon Dr. Scott Fauci.
2: I had many, many patients who were modifying their cars. I thought, well, let's create a nonprofit and bring motorsports in.
1: When Fauci came to Joe Garoni and Furniture Row Racing about the idea, it didn't take long to convince them over dinner.
3: And he's telling us the program. And underneath the table, Barney's kicking me in the leg. And then I finally leaned over and he said, Joe, we got to do this. Let's help this guy.
1: So they pulled a 2017 Toyota Camry out of rotation to modify.
3: Still a monster. It pushes 900 horsepower out of the engine. But it is a literally, you get some modifications to it. You could take this out and race it if they were still racing this model. So it's a little bit volatile. It's probably a little bit overkill for what we do here. But again, it's about those occupants.
1: Harry Doreen's company, Doreen Tech, designed the car to allow the driver to use head motion.
4: You're down the straightaway, your head's kind of straight, you start coming up to a curve, and you just turn your head a little bit, and the car just dives right through that corner with your head. You go around the corner, and you just kind of straighten your head back out, and you're back running down a straightaway.
1: A sip and puff tube is used to throttle and stop the car. This way, the driver can sit in the passenger seat to operate the vehicle.
2: We have the pro behind the steering wheel controlling everything. If they are hand and foot control, in fact, one of our drivers gained enough function in his legs after surgery where he's now driving like you and I do, just on the roads.
1: That driver is Russ McKeon.
5: This is surreal. This is one of the most cool things that I could ever ask for.
1: A freak accident during an outpatient procedure for headaches left him paralyzed from the neck down. He became progressively paralyzed until he saw Dr. Fauci for surgery. Now McKeon has regained movement in his left arm and leg.
5: When you're already in a chair and you have all these limitations, to be able to have a chance to do this is, I mean, there's not words to explain it. It's just unreal.
6: Feel secure?
2: Hey, Kent. Helmet good?
1: Kent Murphy was the first to drive the car.
7: All right, driver, good luck. You're brave.
0: Yeah, this thing's got some serious chops. There's no fooling around with this thing. When you hit the gas, you're gone.
1: But the drivers had to slow down and pause due to some brief rain and hail.
5: I'm hoping that this weather does pass so that I'm able to actually drive, but I'm willing to wait a little bit.
1: After the weather cleared, organizers gave the green light to resume after the track was deemed safe. It was McKeon and Natterstad's turn on the track.
2: Yeah, he actually has the ability to use his feet.
4: All gas, baby.
1: And it didn't disappoint.
8: The steering is super tight. The gas, you know, it doesn't want to end.
5: I think I got up to 100 that time, that one. And Travis is like, down, down, down, down, down.
8: And he tells me to stop. I'm like, no, I want to keep going, you know? So, yeah, it's great.
1: Fauci Adaptive Sports plans to hold more demonstrations in Colorado and around the country next year. Dr. Fauci hopes to eventually create an adaptive drag racing league.
2: I won't get specific as to who we're actually talking to, but we're talking to people who are very interested. And the reason we're starting with a drag racing league is because there's not a whole lot of steering with that. It's just going straight, as opposed to doing it around a track. And it's not multiple cars at once fighting for position.
1: I'm Tony Gorman, CPR News.
9: A heads up, if you have plans to visit the Denver Zoo, it shut down for maintenance yesterday and will be closed through tomorrow. It opens again on Sunday. So if you have plans to go to the zoo, you may want to get those Sunday timed entry passes.
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0: From CPR News, this is Colorado Matters. Do the math, and this summer has been a sizzler in Colorado and nationwide.
1: When you take the high and the low every day, you average those together, it was at 76.89 degrees, making it the warmest July ever on record, beating, I think, what we saw back in the 1930s around Dust Bowl time.
0: A look back and ahead, meteorologically, with Denver 7's Lisa Hidalgo. Then the long restoration of the interstate through Glenwood Canyon after wildfire and floods.
2: It is the most destructive damage that's happened to the I-70 Mountain Corridor in history.
0: Later, what it's like to ride around in a Waymo, the driverless taxis.
3: We did just hit a yellow light. I would say that's a pretty stale yellow. I would have gone for it, but the Waymo decided not to go for it.
0: Now news.
4: Live from NPR News in Washington, I'm Linda Kenyon. The Supreme Court is expected to weigh in on whether President Trump can continue construction of his ballroom. NPR's Deepa Shivaram reports.
5: Millions of dollars have already been spent. The areas near the White House have been closed off for months because of the construction. So if the court says that Congress needs to come in and approve this, it's not like Congress moves at lightning speed either. Having an unfinished ballroom slash military complex that completely raised over the old east wing of the White House, it's complicated. And the whole situation sort of speaks to Trump's decision-making process and how he treats the courts, because now the Supreme Court's kind of in an awkward position here.
4: A nonprofit group had sued the administration, saying congressional approval was needed for the ballroom construction. The president of Guatemala says his country has accepted more than 2,000 Mexican deportees from the United States this year. KJZZ's Nina Kravinsky reports from Hermosillo, Mexico.
6: Guatemalan President Bernardo Arevalo says the Mexican nationals deported there stayed in the country for less than 24 hours. It's not immediately clear why exactly the U.S. would deport Mexican nationals to Guatemala. Typically, third country deportations occur when the country of origin has strained diplomatic relations with the U.S. and refuses to accept deportation flights. Mexico has accepted tens of thousands of its own citizens who have been deported since President Trump took office last year, as well as citizens from other countries. A DHS spokesperson said the Trump administration is utilizing all lawful options in its deportation strategy. For NPR News, I'm Nina Kravinsky in Hermosillo, Mexico.
4: Costco is planning to sell Medicare plans at its stores. The retailer will offer the health care coverage as part of a pilot program. NPR's Kristen Ride reports.
7: The Wall Street Journal reports Costco is partnering with a nonprofit health insurer called SCAN to sell Medicare Advantage plans and Medicare supplement plans for adults 65 and older. The plans will be offered in Costco stores, through insurance agents, and online. Medicare Advantage and supplemental plans are run by private insurance companies, but some of them are dropping Medicare Advantage, leaving patients uncovered. Researchers at Johns Hopkins estimate 3 million Americans will lose coverage this year as a result. Costco is testing the program in 3 states. It hasn't said which ones or when. People won't need a Costco membership to sign up. Costco's plan still needs regulatory approval. Kristen Wright, NPR News, Washington.
4: The Defense Department's War Casualty Database reports the number of U.S. service members wounded since the start of the Iran War has reached 757. 18 service members have died since the U.S. launched the war against Iran on February 28th. The update includes 50 additional wounded soldiers and comes as talks aimed at ending the war remain at an impasse. You're listening to NPR.
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9: This is CPR News. I'm Bozzy Kanani. A federal judge gave Geo Group a partial victory yesterday in a lawsuit against a new Colorado law. In June, the owner of the ICE Detention Center in Aurora sued the state to block a law that requires regular health and safety inspections of immigrant detention facilities. Geo argued the law singled out the company as a federal contractor, requiring it to violate its contract with the federal government. The judge agreed and granted GEO's request to block parts of the law until mid-October, when GEO's contract with ICE expires. Republican gubernatorial candidate Victor Marks is touring western Colorado this week and stopped in Glenwood Springs Thursday to make his pitch to voters. CPR's Benta Berkland has more.
10: Marks is a self-styled Christian ministry leader and high-risk humanitarian. He told about 100 people at the historic Hotel Colorado that he's on a mission to save the state. His top priorities: affordability, safety, and accountability. Marks says 8 years of Democratic control of the governor's mansion have made the state worse, not better.
11: This is not the Colorado it used to be. We have the loss of freedoms. We have an overreaching government. We have a state out of control of spending.
10: He's running against Colorado Attorney General Democrat Phil Weiser. And Weiser was also on the Western Slope this week. I'm Benta Berkland, CPR News.
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0: This is Colorado Matters from CPR News and KRCC. I'm Ryan Warner. If you're waiting for a cool down, it ain't coming. Denver, Pueblo, and Grand Junction flirt with triple digits as this week winds down. 90s for certain. Can we count on more of those afternoon showers at least? Denver 7 chief meteorologist Lisa Hidalgo is back. We're under her lights and in front of her cameras once again. Hi.
1: Hi. And by the way, you always look good under our lights and cameras.
0: That's a kind thing to say. I think I'll stick with radio. Let's start with a record Denver broke. This is a biggie.
1: Yeah, 102 degrees. That was back on August 3rd. 6 days now so far this summer that we've been either at or above 100 degrees. I mean, on average, we see one triple digit day every year. So it's been a warm summer.
0: 1 to 6?
1: That's a jump and a half.
0: Almost immediately, we then tied a record low. This was fascinating.
1: It's very common, though. I mean, you know, we talk about our roller coaster weather here. We can see such extremes within 24 hours. But yeah, temperatures dip down well into the 40s. I mean, on average, our overnight low is in the upper 50s and low 60s in through July and August. For the most part, we've been well above normal on those early morning lows. But yeah, that was a chilly morning.
0: A swing. This is always a question of whether we get the relief in the evening that allows us to sleep, I think.
1: You know, when you think about our overnight low, everyone thinks, oh, you must hit that in the middle of the night. We typically hit our overnight low right at sunrise, because if you think about it, the daytime heat, you know, it takes over the evening hours, all of that heat to radiate out. And so we usually hit that low in the early morning. So we could still be well into the 80s and even 90s after sunset when, you know, those of us that wake up at 2:45 in the morning are trying to go to bed.
0: To the question I posed in the introduction, Lisa, can we expect more afternoon precipitation?
1: Yeah, I mean, we had a good dose of monsoon moisture within the last week and a half. We've got another round, it looks like, this weekend, Saturday and Sunday. Good chance we're again going to see some pockets of heavier rain. The burn scars have been a concern. Obviously, Aspen Acres is a huge one. I feel like we've had a number of flash flood watches there almost every afternoon. But this weekend, yeah, more monsoon moisture on the way.
0: Does monsoon always mean hail, or does it often mean hail?
1: It usually just means heavy rain, because what we're looking at is a lot of moisture coming in from the south. But we've had enough of these warm days where we've seen major instability, which has led to a lot of hail in some cases, and hail that's been clogging drains and creating even more flooding.
0: The visuals have been remarkable. Okay, let's zoom out. The national picture for July is just a stunner. Tell us a bit about what NOAA found.
1: This was wild because we kind of saw the trend here in Colorado as well. Nationwide, the average, so when you take the high and the low every day, you average those together, it was at 76.89 degrees, making it the warmest July ever on record, beating, I think, what we saw back in the 1930s around Dust Bowl time. Our July here in Denver came in as the second warmest ever on record by just 2/10 of a degree. So it was toasty, yeah, not only across the country, but also here.
0: That's fascinating. So you consider the low, you consider the high, and then you average it out. Mm-hmm. And that's sneaking up on 80 degrees, really.
1: Which is wild when you think about that. Those overnight lows, I mean, they've been warm. We've seen more overnight lows in the mid to upper 60s, which again, typically upper 50s to low 60s.
0: A CU study finds fires are moving faster and that there are consequences to that speed. What stood out to you about this?
1: We're starting to see, when we look at statistics, the bigger, the stronger, the faster moving fires are all within the last decade or so, which is a little scary when you look at, you know, how fast we're seeing the climate change and how more devastating it's getting into some of these areas and how many more homes we're seeing burned down, not only here in Colorado, but obviously we saw up and through Washington State this year. It's been awful.
0: So Virginia Iglesias is the director of the Earth Lab at CU, and I'll just read this quote. If we keep doing what we've been doing, if we don't take action on climate change and reduce fuel accumulation, speaking there of vegetation, if we continue developing in fire-prone areas, Iglesias says, people in Colorado will face an increased risk of losing their homes to wildfires in the future. So that's the long-term trend. Lisa, fall is a month away. The autumnal equinox is the evening of September 22nd. When do you think we'll start to feel that?
1: Are you ready for fall?
0: I am ready for fall. I am ready for fall. I have to say, some of the loveliest weather in Colorado is summer evenings after it's rained. There is something about that petrichor air that I find irresistible. But maybe I'm ready for autumn.
1: I will say, looking at the long term, the next 3 months, good news is, precipitation-wise, from the Climate Prediction Center, it looks like above normal precipitation. But temperature-wise, it looks like above normal. We'll see when those fall temps start to settle in. But it'll not be too far off when you start to see some of those cooler evenings.
0: Okay, but moisture for sure on the horizon.
1: Yes, it does look like we're going to see a better chance of that across the desert Southwest, and that includes the state.
0: Thanks.
1: You're welcome. Good to see you.
0: Lisa Hidalgo is chief meteorologist at Denver 7. We speak each month about our state's weather and climate. Mother Nature threw almost everything she had at Glenwood Canyon starting in 2020. First, the Grizzly Creek fire. Other natural disasters followed. The destruction closed a critical stretch of I-70 in western Colorado. A new documentary details the work to rebuild and reopen. It's produced by the state's transportation department. CDOT's Austin Dineen directed it and spoke with Nathan Fernando Frescas.
13: Glenwood Canyon is such a notable part of our state, on the one hand because it's stunning beauty and also because of the complexities of how I-70 twists and turns through it. So give us a quick sense of what makes it so complex from an engineering standpoint.
2: Before the highway, you know, people traveled through Glenwood Canyon on rough trails. There's photos from the 1800s, you know, that show wagons struggling through tough terrain. And because Glenwood Canyon environmentally is nothing short than magical, you know, it was a massive 12-year undertaking. It finally finished in 1982. But by the end, it was the most expensive highway project per mile in U.S. history. It cost about $490 million. So, you know, to keep the footprint small, engineers ended up building, you know, 40 bridges and viaducts. They have three massive tunnels straight through canyon walls. You know, they took every avenue to make sure that canyon stayed pristine.
13: And the Grizzly Creek fire burned around 32,000 acres. It was right in the canyon and took more than 4 months to fully contain. That was far from the end of it. But let's start with the fire. Your series, Ashes to Asphalt, has 6 short episodes, and it takes viewers right to the fire. You spoke with CDOT employees who were on the ground, like Trevor Allen, the maintenance manager for one of the tunnels.
14: Yeah, no, it's burning on that bottom. It's just, we got to watch that, too, because if it jumps there, it's going to come up that river. So we need to pay attention.
15: That was kicking up. You can hear it.
14: I can feel the heat off it.
13: What struck you about the perspective that Trevor and other workers have on this fire and the danger that it posed?
2: While there's no denying the trauma and how extreme the situation was, you know, even for a team that truly sees it all, it also created like immense pride of what they do and what they've accomplished and continue to do. So the incredible thing about these folks is, despite everything, you know, they still have a job to do and they take that incredibly serious. You know, Mike Goolsby, the region transportation director at the time, really says it best in the piece.
16: People work 60, 70 days straight, before the floods, during the mudslides, and afterwards, they were out closing the canyon down if it looked like it was going to rain. And that impacts their personal lives. And that's something that a lot of people just, they didn't know, or they don't know, that these people that worked in this area sacrificed basically 2 years of their lives to make sure you were safe traveling through the canyon.
2: That means, you know, missing birthdays, that means strained relationships. And those are sacrifices that people don't get back.
13: And I lived in Newcastle at the time of this fire, and I'll never forget seeing the massive pyrocumulus clouds billowing thousands of feet into the sky. And I mentioned the fire was just the start of this destruction in the canyon. What happened a year later for those that were not in the state or may not remember?
2: In simplest terms, when a wildfire burns soil, a top layer forms and the rain can't soak in like it traditionally does, right? The water can move mud, trees, boulders, and that's known as a debris flow. You know, if a flood hits your house, it can be pretty tricky to clean up, but if a debris flow comes down, it will just take out your entire house. They're very, very destructive. And then in August, a major storm, historic rainfall thresholds, just took out the entire interstate in both directions, and the road, both eastbound and westbound I-70, was gone.
13: Your piece also explores the impacts to nearby communities and the people that travel that highway every single day. And that includes the story of a woman who was driving home during one of the mudslides.
17: And the rain just kind of kept coming down a little bit heavier and a little bit heavier. And as I progressed, then I could just remember seeing logs and debris starting to come out on the road and looking multiple times to the north and just still seeing like more and more seepage, just like the hillside was kind of sloughing. And then that's kind of when that big time happened where like the whole car went black. It just felt like a slap, like all of a sudden, like it just like covered my car. And so again,
13: that's Autumn Bear of Glenwood Springs explaining her terrifying ordeal in the canyon. What was it like chatting with her and hearing her experience?
2: You know, when we started interviewing people at the beginning of this piece, Autumn's story kept coming up, you know, terrified of being buried alive, which I see that and feel that.
13: Yeah.
2: She got out and ran, you know, she ran and swam and crawled 3 miles to get back to her home at Bear Ranch.
13: And it really does highlight the fact that there are people working in the canyon, CDOT employees, mm-hmm. who are watching over drivers every mm-hmm. single day. You may not know they're there, but there are cameras, there are people there, and they actually helped other stranded drivers by gathering them up and taking them into the Hanging Lake Tunnel area. Can you talk about that experience of, they're supposed to be transportation people, but on the other side, they're also life-saving people as well.
2: It's remarkable what they do. And specifically in this instance, yeah, there were over 100 people that were trapped in a debris flow. There was a storm that came through very abruptly, and they all seek shelter at the Hanging Lake Tunnel. They spent the night there, and then the crews worked to get them out safely in the morning.
13: Now, the mudslides 5 years ago, the fire really tested CDOT in a huge way. What did the recovery effort entail?
2: You know, at first, it was purely about emergency access. So in one weekend, you know, crews hauled out 440 truckloads of debris. That's 13 tons per truck.
13: Wow.
2: Like, let that soak in. Because all that debris came down the canyon walls. You know, they ended up opening up the road with limited lane capacity only 16 days after that. Like, it's remarkable. It's so incredible. But when the road was opened, the real work really began in the Colorado River, which, when would you ever think that a DOT is going to be working in the river? But the slides had basically dammed the Colorado River. And that creates a huge risk for catastrophic flooding during our spring thaws. So, you know, between that winter and spring, crews dredged over 200 tons of material.
13: Well, and not just that, but drivers had to drive hours north or hours south just to get around the damage there.
2: You know, I-70 really is the lifeblood to those Western Slope communities. It was very impactful, and it made a lot of people really realize, us included, just how much we take that corridor for granted.
13: And because it's such a engineering feat to have the interstate go through that canyon, how prepared was the state and its transportation official for destruction of this magnitude?
2: It is the most destructive damage that's happened to the I-70 Mountain Corridor in history. crews deal with boulders that come down and take out the roadway. But this ultimately, you know, there were a lot of emergency engineering projects and funding that went through not only for CDOT, but for, you know, the city of Glenwood Springs. We talk about their water supply. And arguably, you know, we pulled every lever to ensure that that canyon, you know, is really prepared moving forward. But, you know, Mother Nature has always things up her sleeve. So we have to just remain to be nimble.
13: CDOT also had to find new solutions for this stretch of I-70 to help prepare for future natural disasters. What were some of those?
2: Yeah, you know, first it was specialized crews, you know, repairing netting, overhead hazards, heavy duty rockfall fences. But really, it wasn't just physical fixes. You know, the strategic planning and cross-agency partnerships for worst case scenarios really set the playbook, right, for the future. So I think it's really important that, you know, during those times, our partnerships with the U.S. Geological Survey, the National Weather Service, the Forest Service are really forged in those debris flows and in that mud and rock that came down, because the playbook now exists, because it's not if that's going to happen. It is really when.
13: Is there anything else you want people to take away from your 6-part documentary?
2: You know, I grew up in Colorado, and I think I-70 is an amazing interstate, right? At the end of the day, it's also an extreme mountain road. And I think that's important for people to know, is that it climbs over 11,000 feet. It cuts through some of the most rugged terrain in Colorado. And there's a reason why Glenwood Canyon, you know, we focused on this because of the destruction, but it was the last piece of the interstate to be built. And you know, I really hope that listeners take away two things. Mother Nature is calling the shots. We can build catchment basins, which we've done, and we can prepare, but she's going to do what she wants to do. And we have to be nimble. And that also goes to the general public that's driving. You know, it's important to be, you know, flexible when these things take place. And then second, you know, I want people to appreciate the CDOT crews and what they actually went through, the conditions they work in. And so when you see, you know, or roads closed because of a snowstorm or something like this happens in the future, I hope that people give a second thought on grace. We take an open highway for granted every single day, and it's an extreme road. So I hope that people really recognize that. And also, it's certainly a team effort.
13: Austin, thanks for being here.
2: Oh, thank you for having me.
0: Austin Dineen directed the new series Ashes to Asphalt, The Glenwood Canyon Recovery. She spoke with Nathan Fernando Frescas. You can watch on YouTube. This is Colorado Matters from CPR News.
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0: You're with Colorado Matters from CPR News. I'm Ryan Warner. It seems bears are everywhere. One started a house fire this week in Crested Butte while rummaging for food.
20: He turned the stove on, and there was a dish rack that was next to it, and everything that was on that dish rack heated up on the stove.
0: That is Joseph Blunn from the Fire Protection District. Another bear attacked a man as he walked out of a laundry room at an apartment complex near Vail. Bears have also been spotted in Denver and in 41 of the state's 64 counties. Encounters have nearly doubled in the last year. John Livingston is with Colorado Parks and Wildlife.
21: We already have more than 1,300 more calls across the state coming into our CPW offices this year than we did last year.
22: Wow.
21: Depending on what region of the state you're looking at, we're looking at anywhere from about a 24% increase all the way up to as much as a 40% increase in conflict calls. So certainly we're seeing it across the state. It's not isolated to just one area of the state this year.
0: A bear was removed from the CSU campus this week in Fort Collins. A mother bear and her cub were spotted in a tree in Denver's Harvey Park Tuesday, and CPW was monitoring another wandering in Centennial. Livingston says there's a reason.
21: Really what we're seeing is back-to-back years of pretty severe drought coupled with last year's, you know, historically low snowpack. Those drought conditions have just really amplified this year. But we also got a late freeze in May that really impacted all that vegetation that was already starting to bloom and bud out at those lower elevations. So that's really taking a hit on food production, you know, the berries, the nuts, the seeds that bears rely on.
0: People, of course, are also part of the problem. Livingston says trash becomes too tempting.
21: Yeah, it's a huge issue. Bears learn that and they become habituated to it. And then that's all they want to eat. They won't kind of return up to the high country eating those acorns and raspberries and rose hips and choke cherries and all the things that really make up their natural diet. It's also just not healthy for these bears. You know, people think it's funny, you know, a fat bear falls becomes such a big thing, sensation nationwide and all over the world. But, you know, when you see these 500-pound male bears walking around Colorado, that is not a healthy bear. Like in the wild, they should be around, you know, 300, 350 pounds for a mature male. And not only that, we've had instances down here in Telluride. I had a really sad one a couple years ago where a bear just was not acting naturally. We ended up having to euthanize it to see what was going on with it. And when we cut it open, we realized that its intestines were completely clogged with like those cleaning wipes that they tell you not to flush down near your toilets, right? Because they're going to clog up your plumbing. Same thing in a bear's intestines. I think we pulled out over 20 of these cleaning wipes. It had completely blocked this bear's intestines. That bear was going to slowly starve to death over the course of the next 9 to 10 months because it wasn't going to be able to digest food. Like bears eating trash, they're not just getting that slice of pizza. They're eating the whole box. And then again, just talking about the habituation, once they learn that, they don't have much incentive to return to the wild. They'll continue to get in conflict. And eventually those conflicts escalate to where they're getting in a person's car, they're getting in a home. And then our wildlife managers don't have many options on what to do when it comes to dealing with that bear. So we don't want them to get that first taste of human food to begin with. Even in a food failure year, like we're seeing across the state right now, they'll turn to other food sources. Insects, anthills are a huge source of calories. We want them going and looking for those alternative food sources, not your trash.
0: Colorado's home to between 17 and 20,000 black bears. Encounters don't always end with the bear being relocated. Authorities had to put down the animal that started that kitchen fire in Crested Butte. Another died after it was trapped in a car in Manitou Springs. Livingston says, help CPW by being proactive.
21: Yeah, one big thing they need to do is call us early. Too many times we don't get the call until a bear's been in its first, second, third, even fourth home in a week. And then our management options are really limited. We have fewer tools in our toolbox to deal with that bear. And then, you know, if you get your pet food delivered, I see, you know, those chewy boxes on people's front porches all the time. Make sure you're bringing that in and not just leaving it out, you know. Bird feeders is one thing. People are really reluctant to take down their bird feeders, but bird seed, even if it's a hummingbird feeder with that sweet juice, like that is something the bears really key in on, and it brings them closer to your homes.
0: Coincidentally, a new state law took effect this month. It makes it easier for CPW and law enforcement to ticket people who leave out food or trash that might attract bears. It also removes the requirement that first-time offenders only get a warning. The maximum fine increases from $2,000 to $5,000. I'm Ryan Warner. You're with Colorado Matters from CPR News and KRCC.
9: I'm Bozzy Kanani with these headlines. A measure to cap the state's income tax qualified for the fall ballot. The Secretary of State's office says proponents turned in the required number of signatures. The measure would cap the state's individual and corporate income tax rate at its current rate, which is 4.4%. Backers of another competing measure to create a graduated income tax have also turned in signatures and are waiting to learn if their proposal will also make it to the ballot. The State Health Department has asked a judge to force the GEO Group to open its doors to a tuberculosis investigation. The request comes one day after the Attorney General filed a lawsuit against GEO over its refusal to share medical information or allow public health workers inside. GEO confirmed one case of TB in June, but hasn't shared more information since then. This is CPR News and KRCC.
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0: This is Colorado Matters from CPR News and KRCC. I'm Ryan Warner. We just talked about bear encounters. Frankly, the way we live makes it tough for wildlife to get around. Cities and roads and private property create barriers. Is there a way to reshape our lives so people and wildlife thrive? Boulder journalist Hillary Rosner has written Rome, Wild Animals, and the Race to Repair Our Fractured World. It's a finalist for a Colorado Book Award. We spoke last December. Hi, Hillary.
1: Hi.
0: A central theme of your book is what scientists call connectivity. Now, I have to think that differs from species to species, doesn't it?
1: I mean, all species need to be connected to other members of their species and other members of their population. So there are many different forms of connectivity, which is this terrible word that my book is concerned with.
0: Yes, and why you chose instead the word Rome.
1: Yeah, exactly.
0: Yeah,
1: exactly.
0: R-O-A-M.
1: But I mean, the fact is, all species need to be able to get from point A to point B to access what they need in their daily or yearly life cycle.
0: Right. Now, it's access to one another, but it's also access to what they eat. Or, as hopeful as the book is, I just have to tell you how much I can't stop thinking about the razorback sucker after reading your book. I'm just going to read this. The native Colorado river fish, the razorback sucker, was trapped by a dam and unable to fend off invasive predators in the reservoir where it was now forever confined. A couple of points there. This is not just about land-based animals. This is about things that swim and fly, too.
1: Yeah, we don't often think about connectivity with things that fly or things that swim. It's very easy to understand the concept on the ground, but it's harder, certainly, in the air, right? Like, nobody's building border walls in the air or putting up fences or cities, but the animals that fly still need to come down. There are also this idea of ecological connectivity, and sometimes there are these like hidden forces that if we mess them up, that also influences the way wild species can move around.
0: Uh-huh. Give me an example of that.
1: Well, so I'm thinking about wetlands. So we can't see the water that's kind of percolating underground, but there's a chapter in the book that's set in the Everglades.
0: Yes.
1: In this bird sanctuary owned by Audubon, where they have done everything possible to protect the habitat within this sanctuary, but because of development and draining of wetlands in nearby neighborhoods for people who don't want their driveways or houses to flood, that is actually altering the water levels, and that impacts which birds can feed there. There are certain birds that need deeper water and shallower water, and so it's kind of upset the whole balance of the system.
0: Yeah, so it's not just the idea of connectivity for a particular critter that can move from one place to another or can't, but whether water can move from one place to another. I did a stint in Florida as a journalist, and I remember roads being described as tourniquets on the wetlands, on the Everglades.
1: You wow, know? That's a, I've not heard that, but that's an amazing, I love that.
0: Cutting off the life force.
1: Yeah.
0: Well, this little fish dammed in with its predators and unable to move. I mean, there must have been a million examples of your heart going, oh no, let this creature free, you know?
1: There were definitely a million examples. I have been writing about these kinds of issues for 2 decades, and so there are certainly a million and more examples. But it's not all super bleak. I mean, certainly some of the examples are bleak, but the book is really about the people who are trying to knit the planet back together.
0: Yes, and you traveled the planet to meet them.
1: I did.
0: Well, why don't we get some hope here? And why don't we start local and then go global? What's an example of the do-gooders in our own backyard?
1: Well, I mean, I think one obvious example is wildlife crossings. So if you have driven I-25 south of Denver recently, you have probably seen this wildlife overpass over I-25. I don't actually write about this one specifically in the book, but wildlife crossings are certainly an emblem of hope. You know, roads are a barrier. They connect humans to other humans, but for virtually every other species, they are a hard stop. And so a wildlife crossing is a way that other species can actually cross a road without getting hit by a car. They're also win-win because human beings also do not want to hit an animal on the road because you might die.
0: Yeah.
1: And so it should have bipartisan appeal. And those are certainly going up around Colorado.
0: And those are, I've never actually seen one up close or been on one, but those are sort of blanketed in earth or in natural landscape, as opposed to being like paved over with asphalt, a surface that I don't know, a deer wouldn't be all that attracted to.
1: That's right. And they're usually designed for some specific target species. And yes, so it's basically a bridge that is designed for animals. So it's going to have native plants and grasses and possibly even some plants that are food. There's actually a wildlife crossing in Los Angeles. That's the biggest one being built in the U.S. It's built for cougars and big species like that, but it's also built partly for this tiny little bird called a wren tit, which will not fly over this massive stretch of the interstate. And so part of the vegetation that's being installed on this overpass is actually to attract that bird.
0: Before we go abroad, what do you think the planet loses when it loses connectivity?
1: Well, there are obvious things, like you are talking about potentially losing species. If you have two populations of a species that are now on either side of a major highway or a border wall or a city or a reservoir, those species can now no longer interbreed. And so you get these populations that have declining genetic diversity, which is what ultimately can lead to species going extinct.
0: But so, in other words, if there's not connectivity, to some extent, it's leading to inbreeding? I mean, that's really what's happening, isn't
1: that's
0: it?
1: Exactly right.
0: Yeah.
1: Almost as though this population is marooned on an island or
0: yes,
1: something. So
0: yes.
1: It just can't interbreed. And now it's just got declining genetic diversity. So if a disease comes through or something, it's just not resilient and it can't survive. Also, you know, wildlife perform a lot of ecosystem services that we humans need. You can think of species that pollinate our crops. Wildlife eat a seed or a fruit in one place and poop it out in another place, for lack of a better word. And so animals, as they move around, are actually helping forests regrow and helping native plants regrow and just helping keep the actual like plants on the landscape growing.
0: And so if there isn't that movement, if there isn't that kind of kinetic activity, there's something of a stagnation almost.
1: Yeah, that's right. Right. So you just don't have this all this material being moved around and regrowing. Animals also play a role in the carbon cycle as they move around. And so it's something that hasn't really been factored into climate models, but there is definitely a role that particularly like large ungulates who are kind of churning up the soil and moving around, like they actually play a role in the movement of carbon through the system.
0: And that could exacerbate climate change? Is that
1: it could impact climate change in some way that isn't currently really being measured or accounted for, but that's like an emerging field of science.
0: Okay, take us abroad. Where were you most desperate to go, most desperate to see with your own eyes as opposed to just reading about something, you know?
1: One of the places I went was Kenya. I was really interested in learning about elephant migration. So elephants are this species that they migrate. They've been following the same routes for millennia. I went to northern Kenya to the Samburu region and saw these elephants in Samburu National Reserve who were soon going to have to migrate out of the park in search of food. And then I sort of followed the route that they were soon going to be traveling into a place that is rapidly developing. And I don't mean the same kind of rapid development as you might see here with like asphalt and crazy highways, but this was a place that is, you know, a very kind of rural pastoral landscape where now the land is being privatized and everyone now has title to their land. They're putting up permanent houses and fences.
0: Fences.
1: And the city is kind of like growing up. And so now these elephants are showing up this route that they've followed for centuries and centuries, and now they can't cross it because there's a fence there. One of the people that I was traveling with works for Save the Elephants, and he's actually from this community, and they are working very hard to try to find solutions where, like, can we just maybe move the fence a little bit, leave this corridor for elephants? Can we not put fences across this entire landscape? Can we recognize that elephants move through here and have always moved through here and still need to move through here? And can we leave some space open for them to actually move?
0: And that takes some coordination as well, because if one person says yes and one person says no, you got some trouble there.
1: Absolutely. And yeah. I saw that in a different part of Kenya, actually, where they built, the Chinese funded a new train system called the SGR, and they purposely built these wildlife underpasses underneath some areas of the train tracks. But in one instance, somebody put up an obstacle so that even if the elephants or all these other animals go under this underpass,
0: yeah,
1: and then cross a road that they have to cross on the other

0: watching a deer try to cross a road.
1: Yeah. Okay, I want to talk more about connectivity for species that fly, and I'd like to focus specifically on your time in Monterrey, Mexico, with bats.
0: So we do not often think about this as being an issue for species that fly.
1: Right.
0: But it is. And so I went to Mexico to learn about a species of endangered bat that migrates between Mexico and the southwestern U.S. And it's a nectar-feeding bat that essentially surfs this agave highway as it moves across this landscape. And so
1: agave highway? What a thing to say.
0: So it's these pregnant female bats that migrate north, and they feed entirely on agave nectar during this journey. But for all the reasons, development, industrial, agriculture, everything, these agaves are disappearing from the landscape. And so Bat Conservation International, which is this organization that I wrote about, has this project where they're working with these desert communities in Mexico, which are also struggling because of drought. Prolonged drought has made it incredibly hard to live and farm in these landscapes. And so Bat Conservation International is trying to help these farmers find sustainable ways to earn a living on this landscape. And they're, in exchange, those farmers and ranchers are helping grow agaves for these bats. And so it's this beautiful community effort that just increases the connections between the people and the wildlife, and,
1: yeah,
0: and everybody wins if it succeeds.
1: Well, and of course, I think of agave as a key ingredient in mezcal and tequila. So I gather there's a market there, or what's the, tell me about whether this is beneficial or not.
0: Well, the mezcal and tequila thing is very tricky, because the deal with agaves is that they flower, it takes 10 to 15 years for a single agave to flower. And then they erupt, they grow this giant stalk and erupt in like this explosion of flowers. And then afterwards they die. And so you really need, in order for the agave to be beneficial for wildlife, you need to let it flower.
1: Mm.
0: But what happens on most, you know, industrial scale farms for agave, for mezcal and tequila, is that they don't actually let these plants, they harvest them before they flower.
1: I see.
0: So they're not really useful for the wildlife. There was an effort to have like a bat-friendly tequila label, which farms would agree to let a certain percentage of their agaves flower. I tried to look into it. I couldn't really find any brands that were using that label anymore. And so I don't really know what happened to this.
1: But that's so interesting, because there was such a push for dolphin-safe tuna. You know, these things can change with awareness. So there's a part of me now that craves looking out for bat-safe tequila.
0: I think it's true. I mean, this is a thing where this is also hopeful, right? Because like, as consumers, we often have potentially more power than we think that we have.
1: Yeah, I mean, the palm oil discussion, right?
0: Yes. Yeah, absolutely. It's a similar kind of thing.
1: So in that environment, I see how the bats benefit. Tell me how those farmers were benefiting. And do solutions always have to have that mutual benefit?
0: I think they don't always have to have that mutual benefit, but it certainly helps. You know, if you're trying to convince someone to do something that is maybe different than what they would normally do,
1: yeah,
0: it certainly helps if it benefits the people too. Because then people also can sort of start to see their plights as interconnected, which I think we are. So these farming communities are having trouble. You know, they can't raise as many livestock. Their crops are not succeeding as much. And so in some cases, there are these co-ops where the women have turned to making products like, you know, lotions and bath products and things that get sold in Monterrey or even as far away as Mexico City. And sometimes they just need some equipment, which could be like a KitchenAid mixer that will maybe help them make the products that they need to make, you know, at scale. And so they can bring in more income. And so sometimes it's just buying them this equipment that they need.
1: I want to go back to fencing and a project just next door in Wyoming. Talk about this.
0: So you think about a landscape like the greater Yellowstone ecosystem, right? It's just these wide open spaces. But in fact, those landscapes are just like covered in fencing. If you've ever driven, you know, up to Jackson from here, you know, like it's just fencing everywhere you go. As far as you can see, you're never not next to a fence.
1: Yeah.
0: And many of those fences serve as barriers to like pronghorns and other creatures that need to migrate across this landscape. And so I went to participate in a fence removal workday where we took down

0: fences. Like, we literally had wire cutters and we were cutting this barbed wire and taking it down on a ranch that had all this obsolete fencing. So it was old fencing that had been put up who knows when. It was no longer being used by the ranchers, but it's very expensive and time consuming and labor intensive to take down. And so this organization called the Absarca Fence Initiative was organizing these volunteer days to take down this fencing, which opens up the landscape so that now, you know, the moose, the elk, the pronghorns can migrate through.
1: It's an interesting thing to say how much energy it requires to take it down.
0: It was very labor intensive. You know, like, I did this for just a couple hours in the hot summer sun, and it was... Maybe I'm just a wimp, but like, it was really hard work. And it also felt vaguely subversive, even though we were sanctioned and the ranch owners were there and they were, you know, so excited that we were doing this. But there's something like, there's something weirdly subversive feeling about taking down a fence.
1: Did you cut yourself?
0: I did not, but I was wearing thick gloves.
1: Okay, the work would require that, I think. I also think about the social inequality being linked to habitat loss after reading your book. Where do you see that, the disproportionality here?
0: So we tend to think about, you know, we live here and nature is over there.
1: Yeah.
0: But of course, in our cities, there are wild animals in our midst, right? Sometimes we see them, you know, the squirrels in the park. Sometimes maybe we don't see them, but they are there moving around, whether it's a coyote or, you know, maybe a bobcat or a mountain lion or whatever it is.
1: Or just blocks from here. I'll never forget seeing coyotes in the street eating pizza that had been somehow discarded.
0: Yes, exactly. That's a great example. And also birds, you know, like, there are tons of birds migrating through at different times of year, resident birds. But so the way that these other species use our cities mm-hmm. is determined by our human infrastructure and where it is and what it is and how much green space there is and where it is.
1: And we know that green space is simply less prevalent in some neighborhoods.
0: That's right. So we have these historical patterns of racial inequality in our cities that date back to redlining, which was this phenomenon, essentially rated neighborhoods on how risky it was to loan money to these neighborhoods. And even back then, that risk was measured by how many immigrants there were in a neighborhood or what the racial makeup of a neighborhood was. So it was sort of unjust from the start. It mapped out these neighborhoods and said, we're going to loan money or we're not going to loan money. And that influenced the patterns of development in cities all across the U.S. that we're still left with today. And so oftentimes in lower income neighborhoods or neighborhoods that have more immigrants in them, there are fewer trees, there are fewer parks, right? Like, we're all familiar with this. And that trickles down to the patterns of wildlife distribution in cities.
1: Amazing.
0: And how wildlife moves through our cities. And so I think it's worth recognizing again that, like, first of all, we're all in this together. We're all inhabiting the same world and breathing the same air. But also we should think about, like, the way we treat one another and how that even ripples out to non-human species.
1: Is there advice that can get as specific as my neighborhood or as my plot of land or as, you know, specific as my apartment or something? Like, is there any way that this has changed daily living for you?
0: I think the things that we can do as people to knit the planet back together certainly depends on where we live, on our, you know, economic status, on whether we live in a house with a yard and do we own that house.
1: Yes.
0: And, you know, what are we able to do?
1: For sure.
0: So if you do live in a house with a yard that you own and you can make changes to, you could think about, maybe I should take out my lawn and put in a pollinator garden, because if everybody in your neighborhood did that, then suddenly there would be like this incredible network, this incredible corridor for butterflies, hummingbirds, bees, all the different insects that are pollinating our plants and our food. You can certainly look for efforts that you can support all over the country and all over the world that are working to restore connectivity. You can also just start to notice what's around you. Like, I think this is so important. You know, I talk in the book about, like, the term bird's eye view. Like, we've all heard that term,
1: yeah.
0: But like, how often do we actually try to see the world the way it looks to a bird? And so I think we could try to do that. That bunny in my yard, you know, like, what is it doing all day? Where is it going?
1: Yes.
0: Where does it need to go? What does it need to access? And what might be in its way? And how could the decisions that I make or my community makes change that for the better?
1: Thank you so much for being with us.
0: Thanks for having me.
1: Science journalist and educator Hillary Rosner of Boulder. Her book is Rome, Wild Animals and the Race to Repair Our Fractured World. It's a finalist for a Colorado Book Award. This is Colorado Matters from CPR News.
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1: It's Colorado Matters from CPR News. I'm Ryan Warner. The robots are nearly ready for our roads.
6: Hello, I'm Johnny Cat. Where can I take you tonight?
7: Drive! Drive!
6: Would you please repeat the destination?
7: Oh, anywhere, just go! 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
6: Please state a street and...
1: Okay, it's not Total Recall, but Waymo driverless taxis are in their final tests before accepting rides around Denver. The company has invited local journalists to try them. Denverites Paolo Chalceda volunteered his tribute. He shared his experience with CPR's Matteo Schimpf.
8: The test started at a park in a residential area near central Denver. Mackenzie Lang, she's our photographer, and I met Chris Benelli, a Waymo employee, and he used the Waymo app to call the taxi. And before we took off, he let us oodle at the car itself.
9: It's just kind of a very easy, quick step, and then copious, copious legroom.
10: I have so much legroom, which as a 5'7 guy, like, never really a problem, but I do appreciate it.
8: We went from Alamo Placita Park to Washington Park. That's about a 10-minute drive.
11: So what did you think of the experience? Give me your Google review. And I should note that you are famous around the newsroom for hating to drive, for also hating drivers and maybe a few other things.
8: Yeah, I hate a lot of things. That said, I was very impressed by the commitment to safety.
9: I'm going to come to complete stops at all stop signs. We're going to go the speed limit.
10: No California stops.
9: That is not our vibe.
8: For instance, it was very strict with speed limits. It was never speeding. It stopped at stop signs for a full 3 seconds. Not a California stop like what many of us like to do, including myself.
11: You and me both.
9: A little more cautiously, but you will see on the screen, right? We always show cones, vehicles, pedestrians, right? We want to really build a lot of confidence.
8: And there was one instance that really stuck out to me. We were going to turn right onto a road under construction. And instead of going right and potentially driving into some cones, it decided to take the long way around. So it kind of did a loop so it could take that construction on head on. And that really stuck out to me because just a couple weeks ago, we wrote about Waymo getting stuck in Colfax BRT construction. And here it was making a smarter decision to get the full picture and then roll through the construction. It was smart enough to anticipate risks. It stopped for pedestrians. It was smart. And just to sort of drive the safety aspect home, as I was coming home, I was almost sideswiped by a human driver. So the danger is there.
11: Okay. Bad human. Good Waymo. You've covered the slow rollout of this company's driverless cars a lot. What are you thinking? How are you feeling now that it's imminent, that it's really here?
8: Like I said, I was impressed by its commitment to safety. Obviously, hundreds of people in Colorado die in car crashes each year. Waymo sees itself as a way to bring that number down. That said, there will be a real difficulty with public trust. There's an AI backlash that's sweeping across the nation. And when a Waymo makes a mistake, for example, it gets stuck in construction, it hits an animal, or hits a person, it really gets people's attention. And there's also the question of what this means for people who drive for Uber and Lyft. If Waymo really expands in Denver, it will take work away from those humans. But also, this is arriving at a time when attacks by rideshare drivers have been in the news. Even though those incidents are relatively rare, it may get some people to try Waymo who otherwise wouldn't have.
11: Paulo Shelstra, not the hottest take I've ever heard from you, but thank you for your reporting.
8: Thanks, Mateo.
1: Paulo's from Denverite, sharing his first test ride in a Waymo with Mateo Schimpf from Colorado Today. If all goes as planned, Waymo rides will begin later this year with a service area that's about 50 square miles around downtown Denver. There are some places Waymo won't go yet, like DIA. The company says it needs to do more highway testing. You can see pictures and read Paulo's takeaways at denverite.com. Finally today, when something is cumbersome, make it a game or a game show. Monday night at Rocky Mountain PBS, the Purplish team hosts Ballad-O-Rama, indeed a game show to help you understand the many measures on this fall's ballot. Now, seats for our studio audience are full, but we'll stream the event starting at 6:30 Monday. Find the link at cpr.org/events. And that is Colorado Matters for now, with thanks to our contestants.
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29: Airplanes don't typically land on Colorado 14ers, but in January 1967, a Cessna landed on Mount Sherman near Leadville. At the time, the FAA called it the most daring and spectacular mountaintop save in aviation history. The charter flight on its way to Aspen ran into a winter storm. Extreme downdrafts forced it into an emergency landing. The summit of Mount Sherman is always windy and so rocky that a landing is not normally possible. But that day, it was deep in snow. And the pilot brought the plane down with only minor injuries to all five on board, who did, however, suffer sub-zero temperatures for a day before the weather cleared and a helicopter came to the rescue. A calmer way to experience Mount Sherman is on foot, as it's one of the easiest 14ers to climb in good weather. In winter, you'll need snowshoes and an ice axe, or possibly a pilot's license.
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31: Live from NPR News, I'm Lakshmi Singh. The Trump administration's betting that its plan to decimate Iran's economy, which it dubs Economic D-Day, will accomplish what U.S. military bombings so far have not. Treasury Secretary Scott Bessent says he'll explain Monday how Washington plans to do it. The administration is attempting to end Iran's chokehold on the Strait of Hormuz, a key oil shipping waterway, and bring an end to the war the U.S. and Israel started against Iran in late February. NPR's Emily Fang reports.
32: Extensive U.S. sanctions going back to the 1970s have already cut Iran off from much of the global trading system. But President Trump wrote this week a, quote, economic D-Day is coming for Iran or any countries that give it economic support. Sina Tusi, a senior fellow at the think tank Center for International Policy in Washington, says an ongoing U.S. naval blockade of the country is biting. But Iran managed to ship out a lot of oil during a short ceasefire with the U.S.
0: So that gained them a lot of buffer right now, at least for the next couple months. And they are working on circumvention routes, especially land routes, to trade, to not be as reliant on ports.
32: And he says the current Iranian government is now stacked with ideological hardliners for whom the economy is not a priority. Emily Fang, NPR News, Washington.
31: President Trump travels to South Carolina today for a rally in support of Darlene Graham, who's running for the Senate seat left vacant when her older brother Lindsey Graham died unexpectedly. Here's NPR's Tamara Keith.
2: With a rally in Myrtle Beach, Trump is trying to boost support for Darlene Graham among his base in the deep red state. After her brother's sudden and unexpected death, Trump encouraged Graham to run for the Senate and was quick to endorse her. But that endorsement didn't clear the field. She faces Republican Congressman Ralph Norman in the runoff. It's another test of the power of the president's endorsements. Earlier this week, three of the candidates he endorsed lost their primaries. A White House official tells NPR this is just one of many events in the coming months Trump will hold for candidates he endorsed. Tamara Keith, NPR News, the White House.
31: An appeals court has upheld a decision to block the Justice Department subpoenas to New York Attorney General Letitia James' office. The DOJ is seeking records about civil lawsuits James filed against President Trump and his family business. National Weather Service is dispatching a team to confirm reports of a tornado that struck Atlantic Beach on Long Island last night. Images are circulating online of a massive waterspout quickly spinning and tearing through at least two beach clubs. Richard Acarino with the Sun and Surf Beach Club describes what he saw.
3: The noise was frightening. You could see the wind. It was extremely violent. You look out the window and furniture from cabanas, from the deck area were flying everywhere.
31: Local authorities say there were no reports of significant injuries, but the damage was extensive. From Washington, this is NPR News.
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4: This is CPR News. I'm Bozzy Kanani. A former Aurora police officer is facing criminal misconduct and DUI charges. That's after officials say he took drugs that he'd collected as evidence. CPR's Ava Keon has more.
13: On June 26th, Michael Gallagher stopped a stolen vehicle and arrested its driver after suspecting fentanyl, methamphetamine, and cocaine were in the car. Gallagher was later found unresponsive in his own car while on the highway and was taken to the hospital. According to the department's internal investigation, the cocaine he found in the car he stopped was not tested or entered into evidence. They say he instead ingested it while driving home from his shift. The powder later tested positive for fentanyl. APD says Gallagher was removed from duty and placed on paid administrative leave, and he recently resigned in lieu of termination. Ava Keon, CPR News.
4: A measure to cap the state's income tax qualified for the fall ballot. The Secretary of State's office says proponents turned in the required number of signatures. The measure would cap the state's individual and corporate income tax rate at its current rate, which is 4.4%. Backers of another competing measure to create a graduated income tax have also turned in signatures and are waiting to learn if their proposal will also make it to the ballot. Across Colorado, the heat is on heading into the weekend, but the monsoon moisture isn't far behind. Here's Denver 7 Chief Meteorologist Lisa Hidalgo.
14: We've got another round, it looks like, this weekend, Saturday and Sunday. Good chance we're again going to see some pockets of heavier rain. The burn scars have been a concern. Obviously, Aspen Acres is a huge one. I feel like we've had a number of flash flood watches there.
4: So far this summer, there have been 6 days at or above 100 degrees in Metro Denver. Hidalgo says on average in the metro area, there's only one triple-digit day a year. This is CPR News.

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3: 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Franz Kafka's literary works are still powerful more than a century after his death. By one count, for every word that Kafka wrote, 10 million words have been written about him. And now a new biopic aims to reveal the real person behind the legend. That's next time on Here and Now.
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6: 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I'm Meghna Chakrabarty. 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Okay, so back to our conversation today about brain health. It's the final episode of our week-long look at the human brain called Brainwaves, and Jacob Harth is with us. He's a neuroscientist at the University of Georgia and also runs the Institute of Gerontology there. And Jack, before we get to the last part of the show here, since we did mention the microbiome, I just wanted to share a quick piece of sound from Dr. Kevin Volpe, who is the scientific lead for the American Heart Association's Healthcare by Food Initiative. And he talked with us about the microbiome and how it can really have an impact on your actual decision making. And if you don't have a healthy microbiome, how that can create a vicious cycle.
7: It's important to realize that just how well we feel and how well we function is really influenced by what we eat. So we can think about fibers and foods, fermented foods like yogurt. There's a reason why they help you feel better, because they support microbes that are linked to better mood and stress resilience. We also know poor diets cause gut inflammation, which affects systemic inflammation and mood, cognition, and memory. So there's a lot of linkages between our brains and what we eat, and how well we function is really influenced by what we eat. So we can think about fibers and foods, fermented foods like yogurt. There's a reason why they help you feel better, because they support microbes that are linked to better mood and stress resilience. We also know poor diets cause gut inflammation, which affects systemic inflammation and mood, cognition, and memory. So there's a lot of linkages between our brains and what we eat that are influenced by your gut microbiome that really affect

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0: Live from NPR News in Boston, I'm Josie Guarino. The Supreme Court is expected to rule today on whether President Trump can resume construction on the White House ballroom. The administration says it's too late to stop the project, even though two lower courts have ruled it's illegal because Congress never approved the construction to tear down the East Wing for the new ballroom. A nonprofit historic preservation group brought the lawsuit, pointing out that federal law requires Congress to approve major renovations to the executive mansion. President Trump is temporarily allowing more cheap beef into the U.S. without tariff penalties to help slash prices for consumers. He announced today that the imported beef will hit grocery shelves at about 25% below current market rates. However, conservative rural state Republicans are already blasting the plan, warning it will devastate American ranchers. Trump ally Senator Tim Sheehy warns it could make it harder for ranchers to rebuild herds. A growing number of U.S. public schools are embracing a new strategy by bringing AI into the classroom, partly so students can see its shortcomings. Many teachers spent their summer vacation learning AI literacy. Experts say true AI literacy isn't just about using generative tools. It's also about knowing when to turn them off. This is Here and Now.
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0: That was Rolling Stones' Marissa Moss. Marissa wrote a book. It's called Her Country, How Women in Country Music Became the Success They Were Never Supposed to Be. When we come back, the pop stars are sad this summer. What's bothering them?
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But the rest of the record is sort of gets even bleaker. The joy of Ariana so often is in a karaoke moment when you can try to hit those exuberant notes along with her. Her voice has an exuberance to it. And she's always had a little bit of sadness too. She's always walked that line. But here, there's really not much exuberance at all. We're just getting this.

0: Why do some people with Alzheimer's suddenly seem to return to their old selves after years of cognitive decline? I'm Ira Flatow, and this is Science Friday. This hour, how Alzheimer's researchers are examining lucid episodes as a way to better understand the disease and provide better care to patients.
1: It tells us that maybe there are things about the disease we don't understand, or things about resilience we don't understand, but it's also, these events are really impactful to people that witness them.
0: Plus, a trip to Michigan, where environmental advocates are using an ancient Roman legal argument to protect the Great Lakes, and untangling what we do and don't know about microplastics and their effects on health. Stay with us.
2: Live from NPR News, I'm Lakshmi Singh. The White House can keep building its ballroom under a temporary order the Chief Justice of the United States, John Roberts, signed today. The Supreme Court stayed a lower court ruling that President Trump had failed to first obtain congressional approval and ordered a pause to construction over the White House East Wing. Trump has long touted the ballroom as a luxurious and prestigious gathering venue, but as NPR's Tamara Keith reports, Trump now describes the former site of the East Wing, under which exists a World War II bunker, as a national security project.
3: The existence of the bunker and the need to replace it because it had been destroyed as part of this process came out in some of the earlier legal filings. But since then, the president has really been piling it on about how this is such a national security issue, not just the underground bunker, but then also saying it's going to be a drone port. It's a military installation. This isn't just a ballroom. This is national security.
2: NPR's Tamara Keith. The government of Guatemala says the United States has deported nearly 2,300 Mexican migrants to its country. NPR's Zeta Peralta reports the Mexican government says it is not happy with the practice.
4: Normally, migrants are only deported to a country that is not theirs when their home country won't take them or when it's too dangerous for them to go back. Guatemalan President Bernardo Arevalo said that's not the case with the Mexican deportees.
5: Nosotros lo que hemos hecho es ingresar.
4: Guatemala, he says, treats them like they are in transit and they are sent to Mexico by land within 24 hours. In a statement, Mexico said it opposes the practice. Human rights groups view it as an attempt to intimidate migrants. In a statement to Reuters, the U.S. State Department said it was focused on implementing President Trump's immigration policy. Ada Peralta, NPR News, Mexico City.
2: Flock Camera, the automated license plate readers police use to track vehicles, are facing growing resistance. NPR's Meg Anderson reports some people are so fed up with the cameras that they're resorting to vandalism.
6: Flock cameras capture billions of license plates every month. Police leaders say that has helped them find stolen vehicles and missing people. But legal experts say the technology raises privacy concerns. Now, some people are taking matters into their own hands. According to an NPR review, Flock cameras have been vandalized or stolen in at least 36 states. Garrett Langley is the CEO of Flock.
7: These are people being amped up to go do something, and I don't think that they're being given the level of information they should, that they're also committing a felony.
6: Langley says if people have concerns, they should take it up with their city council. And many people have. According to the advocacy group DFLOC, at least 100 cities have deactivated the cameras or canceled their contracts. Meg Anderson, NPR News.
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9: This is CPR News. I'm Nathan Fernando Frescas. The heat's still on heading into the weekend, but the monsoon moisture isn't far behind. Denver, Pueblo, and Grand Junction will top out in the upper 90s today, maybe even 100. Then the rain returns. Here's Denver 7 Chief Meteorologist Lisa Hidalgo.
10: We've got another round, it looks like, this weekend, Saturday and Sunday. Good chance we're again going to see some pockets of heavier rain. The burn scars have been a concern. I feel like we've had a number of flash flood watches there almost every afternoon. But this weekend, yeah, more monsoon moisture on the way.
9: So far this summer, there have been 6 days at or above 100 degrees in Metro Denver. Hidalgo says on average, there's only one triple-digit day a year in the Metro. The USDA has announced it will take steps to rescind the 2001 Roadless Area Conservation Rule. It was originally intended to protect wildland areas by preventing roads and other developments. The government says the changes needed to open lands to logging for wildfire mitigation. Environmental groups say the move is a threat to preserving wildlands. Timothy Prezzo with Earth Justice says now is the time for people to make their voices heard.
11: This is a chance for everybody who cares about our public lands to speak up and say, keep these protections, don't roll them back.
9: Roadless areas make up about 30% of all national forest lands. And a heads up, the Denver Zoo is closed for a few days this week. The zoo shut down for maintenance yesterday. It will be shut down today for the annual flock party benefit. And then the gates will reopen to the public on Sunday. So if you plan to take the kids or yourself, get those Sunday timed entry passes. This is CPR News.
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13: This is Science Friday. I'm Flora Lichtman. Later in the hour, how to make sense of moments of lucidity for people with Alzheimer's, plus a pipeline fight in Michigan that's taking cues from ancient Roman law. But first, microplastics are hard to escape, both the news about them and the petrochemical crumbs themselves. They've been found throughout the human body, in the heart, the brain, the stomach, name an organ, and they have probably been found there. But what does this really mean for us and our health? It turns out there are a lot of open questions. Science Friday producer Kathleen Davis got curious about this and spent the last few months digging into microplastics and what we know about their impact specifically on reproductive health. Hey, Kathleen.
14: Hey, Flora.
13: What led you down this path?
14: Yeah, so I feel like a lot of people, I was getting inundated with headlines about microplastics and they're freaky. I don't like the idea of little pieces of plastic moving around and getting stuck in my body. There was one study that really stuck in my mind, which was from 2024, where researchers studied 62 human placentas after birth. And placentas are super interesting, as I am sure you know, Flora, because they grow really fast. They're specifically grown to support a fetus, and then they're delivered during childbirth. And so they can actually be studied in full without harm to the person who birthed it.
13: Yeah, it's the weird organ anomaly.
14: Exactly. Yeah. And so in this study, they found microplastics in every single one of the placentas that they studied. Mm. And so I started going down this rabbit hole of micro and nanoplastics in reproductive health. And there are other studies that have found them in testes, in breast milk, in follicular fluid, even something called the meconium, which is a fancy word for baby's first poop.
13: Obviously this sounds alarming. Do we know if it's meaningful? Do we know the impacts?
14: The short answer is no, not really. And I really dug into this topic. I talked to 10 different experts on this, and across the board, they were telling me, yes, we know that they are in all of these places in our bodies, but we actually don't know what they're doing. I mean, based on our level of knowledge, there is a chance that they're doing nothing. Probably not, but there is that chance because we just don't know at this point.
13: What are the challenges to studying this?
14: Yeah, so this is a really young field. We have actually a lot of information about micro and nanoplastics in the environment, but we've only been studying them in the human body for 10 years. And so with a new field, it takes a long time to even create the methods for research. I mean, there's been a ton of effort done to even determine what is a microplastic in a sample versus something else. And those methods still aren't foolproof. There's also a big concern about contamination in these studies because research labs are just inherently filled with plastic. So making sure that those background levels of microplastics aren't impacting study results has been a challenge in and of itself. So it's a challenging new field, and it is a bit of a niche. And then if you break it down even farther into the people who are specifically looking at the reproductive health side of things, you are really just looking at a handful of people.
15: Yeah, that's really interesting. It makes me wonder what it's like for people studying this question. You know, obviously there are so many unknowns. They're sort of trying to develop this new frontier of science. How do they think about the risk of microplastics to reproductive health?
14: I mean, that to me was the most interesting part of all of this because, like, to me, as an outsider, it's an intense topic. You know, it's a new field. The implications are unsettling. Pregnancy and fertility is like already super high stakes for people. And then you put in this like unknown contaminant. It's just very sensitive. And it also feels extra important because our plastic use is not going away. I mean, we rely on it a ton. And so I wanted to get a sense of how these researchers think about being on the front lines of this work and how they make sense of the fact that, you know, there isn't really a connection to health effects yet. And so I went to the lab of one of the researchers in this space. Her name is Dr. Phoebe Stapleton. She's at Rutgers University in New Jersey, and she's specifically studying how microplastics travel during pregnancy. And so I talked to her, and here's a little bit of our conversation.
16: I think I'm aware that they're in our matrix and we're always surrounded by them. But I'm also aware that at the moment, we don't have a direct health effect link. And in my mind, we're in that moment because we just haven't hit the dose yet that's going to lead to those health effect outcomes. So what people are being exposed to today, what adults are being exposed to today, they don't have the bioaccumulation yet to have kicked it over into that pathology. However, plastic production is increasing exponentially. Where you have production, you have disposal. That's going to be increasing if it's not already. So I think my focus is much more on what I'm putting out into the world, what I'm disposing of, as it compares to what I'm being exposed to right now. And I say that because I was involved in the bottled water study a couple years ago that identified the nanoplastics in a liter of water. So well aware, there are 250 to 400,000 nanoplastics within that liter bottle of water. And that seems like a really big number, and it seems like a really scary number. And I agree with all of those things, except I also realize that those are all invisible. No one recognized that they were being exposed to it prior to those measurements coming. What I am aware of, though, is how many exponential micro and nanoplastic particles would be produced from that liter bottle of water instead. So I think I am working on the aspect to not make such a big plastic footprint myself as much as possible.
14: One thing that's so interesting to me about this field is that it appears that you're sort of working on the mechanisms and the standardization from the ground up. Like it does appear to be so new in that way. What is it like to kind of be in on the ground floor of this research?
16: It's kind of humbling and exciting to be on the ground floor of that research because that's the goal of science, is to be on that forefront of knowledge and to be one of the individuals able to put some of those building blocks in where, okay, we've learned this about it. And so either we can be responsible for what the next steps or questions are, or somebody else can be responsible for the next steps and questions.
14: What is your lab going to be focused on, you think, in the next, let's say, like 5 to 10 years? Or what are the big questions you'd really like to explore?
16: So many studies in this maternal fetal space focus on the fetus or focus on the offspring for good reason. That's, you know, the next generation. Those are essentially the future. And so understanding what health effects they have is really important. And seeing if we can correlate some of the cardiovascular disease or metabolic disease. It seems that at the same time that plastics have entered our world, some of these other disease states have entered our world as well and have increased. And so just understanding if that is a mathematical comparison, just happens to be that they're going up at the same time because of other changes, or is there really a scientific reason that we're seeing increase in some of these cardiovascular and metabolic disease outcomes? So that's one area. And then back to the mom, there's so much that has to change rapidly and precisely when one is pregnant. 50% increase in blood volume, for example, during pregnancy. And how a woman is able to compensate during pregnancy, and equally as important, how she's able to compensate after delivery are components that aren't really well understood yet. And if environmental exposures can affect how she's recovering, that then affects her health, of course, but also her ability to take care of that newborn as well. So getting a good handle on what changes for a woman during pregnancy and that postpartum period after, and if we can help in that recovery period. I think those are the directions our lab is looking at.
17: You know, for a pregnant person, there are so many potential concerns to be aware of, right? And I'm sure it can be incredibly overwhelming. How does this fit into that matrix of concerns? And like, how do you advise them to think about this?
16: So I really appreciate that as one of the questions, because I've had two kids myself, and that mom guilt is for real. That is a thing. And you second guess every decision that you made before you were pregnant, every decision you made after you find out that you're expecting, and to some extent, decisions after that as well. And the same thing applies to this plastic question. And so there's just same idea. If you're spending all of your time and energy focused on this answer, I guess the one thing that I say about that is that we know stress and anxiety during pregnancy has negative effects, that has concerns for fetal development, maternal health, all of those things. We don't necessarily know what that plastic exposure might lead to yet. So part of it is, you know, being able to work with the knowns, what we do know, making the best decision that you can with the information that you have available to you at the moment, and making new decisions as new information arises. But that mom guilt is a thing, and we know that stress is not good during that pregnancy time as well. So control the things that are within your wheelhouse, and you gotta let some of the other stuff go.
14: So that's just a little bit of my conversation with Dr. Phoebe Stapleton at Rutgers, and I think that's good advice.
15: Okay, Kathleen, what are you keeping an eye on next?
14: Yeah, so interestingly, this has become kind of a MAHA issue. So earlier this year, HHS Secretary RFK Jr. and EPA Administrator Zeldin announced this big research initiative that's going to happen over the next 5 years. It's called STOMP, the Systematic Targeting of Microplastics. It is through ARPA-H, which is kind of this federal research accelerator. And there are three main goals here: to measure, target, and then eventually remove microplastics from the human body. And my sources were all genuinely really excited about this. They all got very busy putting in proposals for this. They want to be involved because, in theory, it's going to set standards for microplastic research that just haven't existed before. And hopefully it's going to advance this research in a way that will also advance our understanding of this issue. So it'll be really interesting to see what comes out of that. At the same time, our plastic production is set to almost triple by 2060. So, I mean, the big question is anything going to change?
15: Science Friday producer Kathleen Davis, thanks for filling us in.
14: You're welcome.
15: If you want to read Kathleen's full story about what we know and don't know about microplastics and human health, go to our website, sciencefriday.com/plastics. This story was published with the assistance of the Journalism and Women's Symposium Health Journalism Fellowship, supported by the Commonwealth Fund. After the break, what studying moments of lucidity in Alzheimer's might tell us about the disease. This is Science Friday from WNYC Studios.
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0: This is Science Friday. I'm Ira Plato. Watching a loved one with Alzheimer's or dementia slowly lose their cognitive abilities can be heartbreaking, right? But there's a very interesting side note. While the person you once knew seems to be slipping away, sometimes people with Alzheimer's may briefly seem like their old selves again, remember a child's name long forgotten, or suddenly regain the ability to have a fluid conversation. So what do these moments of lucidity really mean for the progression of the disease? And what are their implications for those living with the disease and their caretakers? These are questions that Alzheimer's researcher Dr. Andrea Gilmore-Bykovsky hopes to answer. She's an associate professor of emergency medicine and co-director of the Lucidity in Alzheimer's and Dementia Network. That's the lead network at the University of Wisconsin in Madison. Welcome to Science Friday.
22: Thanks so much for having me.
0: Oh, so nice to have you. So tell me, what got you interested in studying these episodes of lucidity?
22: Okay, well, I'll have to try to give you a short version of a long story. You know, I first got interested in dementia because I worked as a nursing assistant when I was an undergraduate, actually, at the great advice of my mother. I wanted to become a scientist, thought I was interested in nursing, and she said, you better go make sure you can do this. And I had a lot of exposure and experience with people living with dementia. And I think, you know, what really still sticks with me to this day are these moments that some nursing assistants in particular were able to create, not necessarily lucid moments, but just moments that showed me the person in a way that I didn't always see, showed me their ability to engage in pleasantness, their ability to laugh, to have fun, to have appreciation, things that we might often societally and sometimes individually think someone can't do. So that's had a lasting impression on me. And I think that that's the origin of what made lucidity interesting.
0: That really is an interesting story. Is there a definition of a moment of lucidity in someone with Alzheimer's, a specific criteria?
22: Yeah, it's a great question. Unfortunately, right now what we're doing as scientists is studying something for which we lack a definition, which is really challenging. But what we think these are, you know, as you mentioned, it's a transient recovery of some type of ability. That's how we observe it. It might look like improved communication. It might look like someone all of a sudden is coherent. They're understanding what's going on and responding appropriately, or they're doing things they haven't done in a long time. And a marker of that often is that it's really surprising to other people. Having something be defined by what other people think about it is usually scientifically not optimal. So we have a long ways to go in understanding definitionally what exactly are these episodes.
0: So because it's really not defined, when you study it, you have to create like your own definition, right? How are you able to determine when somebody has a lucid episode?
22: Oh my gosh, it's such a wonderful and challenging question. It's one of the things the LEAD Network in particular hopes to stimulate more research about. There are lots of different approaches that different scientists have used to try to address this. And this is one thing the LEAD Network in particular is hoping to really move forward. And in our research, what we do is we do video observations of individuals who were living with advanced dementia. And we're very grateful to our participants and to their family members for their contributions to this. So what this video data allows is it allows us to have a direct observational record of what someone's doing. And it allows us to then triangulate different types of data features. So we have trained individuals review these videos, and they generate really concrete computational linguistic measures, which are like
1: ways to describe someone's verbal output. We also look at eye gaze and gestures, and then we bring those raw videos to very knowledgeable informants that know the person, and we ask them questions using what we call a provisional definition. And we even tell them when we ask them, like, we don't have a concise definition of a lucid episode, but we think they're an event, you know, where someone demonstrates abilities that we thought were lost. Do you think that that's what you're seeing here? Essentially, and we kind of record the response, then we take them through some more structured questions about what they think they've seen. And, you know, it's really interesting because sometimes we might see something in the video that we think is a really big change, but maybe it's not too meaningful to a person that knows the individual and is watching it. But more commonly, what might happen is maybe we think it's a minor or a small change, but a knowledgeable informant identifies something very idiosyncratic, very specific to the person that helps them identify this as a meaningful return or a meaningful recovery because of how unique it is to the person. So what this tells us is that, you know, these are highly individually specified events, which also makes them really challenging to study.
0: So the informant that you say is someone who knows the person very well, right?
1: Yes. And I think that's another challenge we have is we have to identify what are the criteria for being a knowledgeable informant. The field hasn't decided that either, but really someone who, you know, has an understanding of who they were before or has spent a lot of time with them.
0: Do they get surprised themselves when they see these videos? Hey, look,
1: yes.
0: You missed something there, you know?
1: Oh, absolutely. This is what I think as a nurse and a clinician is really important about lucid episodes. It tells us that maybe there are things about the disease we don't understand or things about resilience we don't understand, but it's also, you know, these events are really impactful to people that witness them, and that impact can be very positive. People might hold on to these events. They might do very many things to try to recreate it. It could be neutral, but also for some people it's negative. Not because they don't love that they had this moment, but perhaps what the lucid episode demonstrates, you know, conflicts with how they were processing this really challenging experience of seeing a loved one living with dementia. I think my mother is gone and I haven't seen her in 7 years and I've just decided she's not there anymore. And I had this really cogent moment with her that's deeply personal and is about not just that she's cognitively capable, but that she's my mom and she knows I'm her daughter. And she's communicating that to me, and maybe she's communicating her love and care for me. That is a experience that we as clinicians and researchers need to understand how to help people with. But one other thing I want to share, Ira, is we also know that clinicians are surprised by the events. And a lot of clinicians describe, after they might look at an event, saying they're going to change how they treat someone who's living with dementia. And I think that's maybe one of the most important and exciting aspects of what we are discovering so far.
0: Mm-hmm. So that's one of the takeaways from this research.
1: Absolutely. You know, in general, we know that there's stigma about very many things in our country. And one of those things is Alzheimer's disease and various types of dementia. As we all are aging, you're aging, I'm aging, we're going to have changes in cognition. And some of those changes will be disease-based. And some of them will be what we call normal aging. But I think with dementia, unfortunately, we treat people with this specific condition as though they're gone. So as clinicians, lots of times when we're caring for example, older individuals, we might say something like, you know, we assume pain is present if someone has a painful condition. And I think something that we really need to think about a lot more with dementia is assuming the person is present. There's not from a scientific standpoint or an empiric standpoint, but from a humanistic perspective, that when we assume that that person is present, whether we witness or observe a lucid episode or observe indications of what we wish were present or not, that we engage in different actions and that those different actions can create different opportunities for individuals living with dementia to engage in the world around them that may be meaningful to them.
0: So that's what caregivers and family members should do themselves. Assume the person is present.
22: I think so, absolutely. And, you know, it's interesting because I'm speaking to you as a scientist, but that's the part about this research that personally for me is most impactful and meaningful and exciting when I think about the years I've spent working with people living with dementia. You know, what is the application and what does it mean for people? Because I think there's a risk of, you know, lucidity is exciting and it's important, and we need to understand mechanistically, neurophysiologically, how these events occur. And there is a lot of promise towards understanding that. Is this a change in the arousal system? Is this a mechanism that is triggering, but we're just only witnessing it in infrequent moments, but people have more capacity and comprehension than we think they do a lot of the time? And what we should do as scientists is set up strong competing hypotheses and pursue study designs that allow us to query those hypotheses.
0: Yeah.
22: But I also think what we need to do is recognize that regardless of what we learn and find, there are individuals, you know, around 7 million of them living with dementia. And whether they're lucid or not at different moments in time, this shows us and hopefully can inspire and encourage us to think about how we approach them in every single moment, no matter what they're displaying to us.
0: Do we know what might trigger someone to have a lucid moment after months or years of cognitive decline?
22: Not yet. And, you know, I think it's important, Ira, that we, as we're talking about this, do provide listeners with some general caution that we're in really early stages of learning about this. So we're not really to a stage of looking at mechanisms yet, but there are some hypotheses. Some of them have to do with maybe there are different social hypotheses. Music is another area of interest. Changes to medications is another area of interest. And there are seem to be a subtype of lucid episodes that seem to occur near end of life. And it's unclear whether those have a unique mechanism, like sort of within the neurocircuitry, whether there are some system level changes that occur as various organ systems are failing, for example. So I think that these are different hypotheses that can all be investigated. I also think that a reasonable hypothesis might be that lucid episodes are maybe they're on a continuum with regular cognitive fluctuations and they're an extreme end of that continuum, and maybe they share mechanisms. So when you're at this early of a stage in researching something, we need to really be open about what might be explaining the phenomenon that we're observing. So I think it's premature for us to restrict any of these hypotheses right now, but a real need is for more researchers to get engaged in studying lucidity so we can generate really strong hypotheses with what we know about Alzheimer's and other pathologies already.
0: Is there any way, I don't imagine there is, so I'm asking this, any way to judge what the lucid person is going through at moment?
22: That's such a great question. That's another, you know, you're just generating more and more questions for scientists to answer here.
0: This is what I do.
22: Yes, please. Generate good work. It's wonderful. I don't think so. But, you know, one concept that has been discussed is the concept of meta-awareness. And some have suggested that that is maybe a core feature of a lucid episode. I personally don't necessarily think
0: What does that mean? What does that mean, meta-awareness?
22: Yeah. Meta-awareness is, you know, one's own awareness and insight really into their state, insight into their condition and insight into their situation. So in some of our work, we've received reports from individuals about people experiencing a lucid episode. And one case in particular, where whenever the person had the lucid episode, they were very aware of their cognitive impairment. And they were really upset by it. They would say things to their spouse, such as, my brain isn't working. I don't want to do this much longer. And this person's concern was really wanting us as researchers to know, stimulating these events may not be good. You know, this isn't pleasant for my husband. But at the same time, this individual was sharing with them information about their goals of care. But we knew that in this case, there was demonstrated insight and awareness into their condition. Whether we're always able to observe that or not, I don't know, but I think it's a really good question for us to think about. You know, I think we can probably qualitatively say if someone's looking at you and saying, hey, you know, it's my daughter, it's my son, and they're recognizing you and smiling, you know, we might interpret that as
1: feeling, experiencing some joy, right?
0: Right.
1: But we don't know whether or not they have insight into whether they were or were not cognitively as present as they appear to be to us in that mm-hmm. moment.
0: Yeah. Is it possible that people with dementia are processing more of the world around them than they are able to communicate to us?
1: I think it's a great hypothesis that will require wonderful scientists far beyond the abilities of myself to investigate. And going back to this, assuming the person is present, because there's a possibility that we don't understand a lot of things, and we know that they're human beings, you know, I have a real interest in let's assume that's the case, whether we find out it's the case or not. And I think that's a really important imperative that we, you know, Alzheimer's disease and dementia are horrible. And we know that individuals impacted by this disease have expressed in various forums their interest in treatments, their interest in also accommodations, things that support them to engage in life despite their limitations. And I think these are also really good questions for us to bring to people who are living with dementia, who have mild cognitive impairments, or who have been caregivers, to tell us mm-hmm. what they care about and how they feel it should be addressed, because they can also tell us things. And that's where, you know, while I'm so excited about what we can learn in this field, I want to make sure we don't, you know, lose sight of the forest, right? And that we don't forget about the fact that, you know, even if we discover that people aren't present that much and that these lucid episodes are just really brief snippets, should we treat them any differently? And I would say we have to make sure that we set up our science with a strong foundation of ethical and humanistic principles that say no. No matter what we learn, we really need to understand that people, you know, are present, and use this as inspiration to better strengthen and improve the care that they receive, the dignity that they deserve in any moment, for individuals living with dementia, for any moment. And we know that they may very often be living in the moment, more than many of us might be.
0: So fascinating. Thank you so much for taking time to be with us today, and good luck to you in your research.
1: Thanks so much.
0: Dr. Andrea Gilmore-Bykovsky is an associate professor of emergency medicine and co-director of the Lucidity in Alzheimer's and Dementia Network. That's the lead network at the University of Wisconsin in Madison. We have to take a quick break, but when we come back, we'll take a look at environmental advocates using an ancient Roman legal argument to protect the Great Lakes.
3: I think it's sort of one of the world's best kept legal secrets in a way. It first makes its way into the Roman Empire under probably Cicero in the first century BCE. The idea is that, you know, natural resources like water and air are for everyone.

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8: This is Science Friday. I'm Flora Lichtman. Every day, millions of gallons of crude oil and natural gas liquids travel from Wisconsin to Ontario through the Enbridge Line 5. So this is a pipeline that was built in the 50s, and it's been embroiled in what feels like a million legal battles because there are concerns about it leaking into the Great Lakes, one of the world's largest freshwater ecosystems. One case even made it to the U.S. Supreme Court this year, and the latest news is a Michigan Supreme Court ruling that voided a key permit for the project, siding with environmentalists. Here to tell us more is Vivian Law, climate solutions reporter for Interlochen Public Radio in northern Michigan. Hey, Vivian, thanks for being here.
9: Hey, Flora, thanks for having me.
8: Give us the 10,000-foot view. What is this fight about?
9: Yeah, so Line 5 has been very controversial since its inception almost, and it's really heated up in the past few decades, given, you know, there's increased concern over risk of an oil spill, and as you said, the largest freshwater body of water in the world. And, you know, the fight specifically could be split up into what's called the tunnel project, the proposed tunnel project, and the broader fight to shut down Line 5. So about a decade ago, concerns over a potential anchor strike and spill led Enbridge and the state of Michigan to think about alternatives to passing all this oil and natural gas liquids through the Straits of Mackinac, which is that little strip of waterway that separates the upper and lower peninsulas of Michigan. One of the options that came up was this tunnel. You know, right now, Line 5 sits at the bottom of the straits in these dual pipelines, and the proposed tunnel project would replace the dual pipelines with a new one encased in a tunnel buried beneath the lake bed. This is a 4-mile segment that runs across the bottom of the straits. As Enbridge is trying to put this plan in place, there's been legal battles over permits. There's been a lot of, you know, back and forth in courts about whether this alternative makes sense. And broadly, there is also a fight to shut down the pipeline because, you know, environmentalists and pipeline opponents will argue that this is a project that Michigan does not need, given increased, you know, transition to clean energy sources. So we have both the tunnel project and we have this broader pipeline shutdown fight.
8: Okay, Vivian, tell us about the coalition's fighting against this and the arguments in favor.
9: Yeah, so pipeline opponents are mostly made up of environmental groups and also tribes across Michigan and the Midwest. And, you know, they say that both the tunnel project and the pipeline poses a lot of threats to the Great Lakes, to the environment, to, you know, tribal resources. And then there's also Enbridge, who says that this tunnel project will make a safe pipeline even safer. And it's not just Enbridge that's for this plan. It's, you know, labor unions, it's the oil and gas industry, the Canadian government, and even some other states have stepped up and said this is important for energy infrastructure in the Midwest.
8: Okay, so tell us about the latest news. What's the latest chapter of this story?
9: Yeah, the most recent news was federal approval for the tunnel project. The U.S. Army Corps of Engineers issued their permit to Enbridge for that tunnel plan. And Michigan tribes really slammed that decision because it was, they called it a breach of tribal treaty rights, and it was a decision made without tribes. I talked to Austin Lowes, who is the chairman for the Sault Ste. Marie Tribe of Chippewa Indians, and here's what he had to say in reaction to the federal permit decision.
10: They're acutely aware of the impact that this project will have on Indian country, and they just flat out ignored it. Plain and simple, it's one of the most disgusting things that I've ever been confronted with as a tribal leader.
9: And so, you know, that's in reaction to the federal permit. But more broadly, earlier this month, we had a Michigan Supreme Court case surrounding a state permit approval. This decision vacated a previously approved permit. And so now, you know, justices said that the scope of a potential environmental harm was too narrow, and they have to redo the permit review again, submit new testimony, new evidence, there are public hearings ahead, which will likely extend into next year. And so, you know, the federal permit was approved, but this tunnel project remains stalled at the state level for now.
8: Thank you for disentangling those threads for us. It's really fascinating.
9: Thank you, Flora, for having me.
8: Vivian Law, Climate Solutions reporter for Interlochen Public Radio in Northern Michigan. The Michigan Supreme Court decision we just heard about, the one that sided with environmentalists, leaned on this old legal framework. It's called the Public Trust Doctrine. And I know this may sound a little wonky, but please channel your inner Judge Judy and stay with me, because my next guest says that this legal argument is cropping up more and more in climate and environmental lawsuits, and it's worth paying attention to. Odeh Salim is the director of the Environmental Law and Sustainability Clinic at the University of Michigan Law School, where he also co-directs the Environmental and Energy Law Program. Welcome to Science Friday.
11: Hi, Flora. Good to be with you.
8: Thanks for being here. So what is this? What is the public trust doctrine?
11: Great question. I think it's sort of one of the world's best kept legal secrets in a way. It's a really old doctrine. I mean, if you want me to go all the way back, you can find aspects of it in Greek Stoic philosophy. It first makes its way into the Roman Empire under probably Cicero in the first century BCE. The idea is that, you know, natural resources like water and air are for everyone. They're common.
8: What is the public trust doctrine?
11: Great question. I think it's sort of one of the world's best kept legal secrets in a way. It's a really old doctrine. I mean, if you want me to go all the way back, you can find aspects of it in Greek Stoic philosophy. It first makes its way into the Roman Empire under probably Cicero in the first century BCE. The idea is that, you know, natural resources like water and air are for everyone. They're common for all people. And the first time we see the concept

0: Lizzie called from California, but she went with a Southern classic for her space cuisine.
1: So if I were in space, I would want cornbread with honey. I might put in some spices like cinnamon that I wouldn't normally put in cornbread because they say they need to have stronger fragrant food. So you might even put in cayenne pepper and make it wake them up.
2: These red bottoms so spicy. It's like it's red pepper stuck to the bottom of it. Pull up in the dawn. Spicy. 250 on the arm. Spicy. They hate me. I see why I'm so icy. When Kim come through, it gets spicy.
0: And Emma from Queens, New York, picked a cosmic dish that stayed true to her city of origin.
3: My answer is an air fried hot dog. I can have air fried hot dogs every single day, and I cut them up into bite sized pieces and dip them into yellow mustard. I think I could eat that every day forever. I do think that it would be bad for me and my body to eat a hot dog every single day, or perhaps more than one. So if then that was not possible, I think my second answer would be a pickle, like a kosher deli style pickle.

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1: This final note on the way out today, in which facts and context continue to be relevant when discussing this administration's economic policies. The president said on his social account today that he's going to let 300,000 metric tons of beef into the country tariff-free so as to lower currently high beef prices. One might reasonably infer then from that context that he knows tariffs raise prices for American consumers. The president also said he's got commitments from those beef importers that it will be sold at 25% below market prices. The relevant fact here is that importers don't actually control retail prices, do they? Our theme music was composed by BJ Lederman. Marketplace's executive producer is Nancy Fargali. Joanne Griffith is the chief content officer. Neil Scarborough is the vice president and general manager. I'm Kai Rizdahl. Have yourselves a great weekend, everybody. We will see you back here on Monday, all right?

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4: I'm seeing something akin to fracking. I'm seeing people drill into the surface, and they are extracting oil, and they're getting some. And there is more money there. What they are not considering is the possibility that that very action is jeopardizing the entire environment that allows sports to be this valuable at all.
5: I'm Natalie Kitroev. That's coming up on The Daily from The New York Times.
6: Live from NPR News in Culver City, California, I'm Dwayne Brown. President Trump is threatening a prominent liberal think tank with a $5 million defamation lawsuit if it doesn't retract a published report. That report found his deployment of National Guard troops to Washington, D.C. has done little to reduce violent crime in the city. NPR's Kat Lonsdorf reports.
7: One of President Trump's personal lawyers sent a letter to the Center for American Progress demanding a full retraction of the report. The letter, which NPR has read, said that the report was full of, quote, false and malicious claims. In a statement, CAP President and CEO Neera Tanden, who served as a senior advisor to President Biden, outlined the research and analysis behind the report and called the lawsuit a, quote, transparent attempt to silence the organization. She said the report would not be retracted. A similar study by the nonpartisan think tank the Niskanen Center published earlier also found that the National Guard presence has had no effect on violent crime in Washington. Kat Lonsdorf, NPR News, Washington.
6: Medicare coverage could soon be coming to a Costco near you. NPR's Kristen Wright has more on the pilot program.
8: Costco is partnering with a nonprofit health insurer called SCAN to sell Medicare Advantage plans and Medicare supplement plans for adults 65 and older. The plans will be offered in Costco stores, through insurance agents, and online. Medicare Advantage and supplemental plans are run by private insurance companies, but some of them are dropping Medicare Advantage, leaving patients uncovered. Researchers at Johns Hopkins estimate 3 million Americans will lose coverage this year as a result. Costco was testing the program in three states. It hasn't said which ones or when. People won't need a Costco membership to sign up. Costco's plan still needs regulatory approval. Kristen Wright, NPR News, Washington.
6: A rebound on Wall Street. Stocks finished higher across the board today. This is NPR News.
9: This is CPR News. I'm Nathan Fernando Frescas, live in Denver. Massive water cuts are coming for users of the Colorado River. The federal government says Arizona, California, and Nevada must rein in their river use by about 20%. Alex Hager for the Mountain West News Bureau explains.
10: The cutbacks will last through 2028. It's an attempt to prop up the nation's two largest reservoirs, which both hit record low levels earlier this month. The cuts could have been nearly double this amount, but the federal government negotiated with Arizona, California, and Nevada to soften the blow of water reductions. Cities in the Phoenix and Tucson areas will be the hardest hit, but most have robust backup plans to keep taps flowing normally. The upstream states of Colorado, Utah, Wyoming, and New Mexico will not have to take cutbacks under the new plan. That's after years of failed negotiations. Federal officials said they want to keep working with states that use the river to come up with a consensus agreement for cutting back on demand.
9: Alex Hager with the Mountain West News Bureau. A former Aurora police officer is facing criminal misconduct and DUI charges. That's after officials say he took drugs that were collected as evidence. CPR's Ava Kian has more.
11: On June 26th, Michael Gallagher stopped a stolen vehicle and arrested its driver after suspecting fentanyl, methamphetamine, and cocaine were in the car. Gallagher was later found unresponsive in his own car while on the highway and was taken to the hospital. According to the department's internal investigation, the cocaine he found in the car he stopped was not tested or entered into evidence. They say he instead ingested it while driving home from his shift. The powder later tested positive for fentanyl. APD says Gallagher was removed from duty and placed on paid administrative leave, and he recently resigned in lieu of termination. Ava Keon, CPR News.
9: An exhibit celebrating the cultural impact of nearly 100 legendary performers such as Taylor Swift, Tina Turner, and Dolly Parton is coming to Denver. Tickets for Diva are now on sale at the Denver Art Museum. Denver's the only stop in the U.S. for the show, which features more than 250 objects and costumes worn by iconic women. This is CPR News.
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5: From the New York Times, I'm Natalie Kitroff. This is The Daily. Last week, the owner of the Los Angeles Lakers agreed to sell the basketball team for $12.5 billion, the highest price ever paid for a professional sports team. The deal has shocked the sports world and drawn new attention to a growing trend. Big groups of investors have been buying stakes in professional sports teams around the country, and in the process, changing the way those teams are run. Today, Pablo Torre, the host of the show Pablo Torre Finds Out, explains this mega deal and talks about how big money is transforming the sports that we love. It's Friday, August 21st. Pablo.
15: Hello.
5: Welcome.
15: Thank you for having me.
5: Just to set the stage for what we are doing here.
15: Please.
5: You are the host of a show that I love, in which you do these very deep investigations into the opaque corners of the sports world with a specific focus on the financial transactions and the money flowing through these leagues.
15: You make it sound so fun.
5: It is fun. It
15: is
5: fun.
15: I love a document.
5: Honestly, it is an amazing show. And we have you here because this huge deal just happened where the owner of the Los Angeles Lakers agreed to sell the team for $12.5 billion, a record price.
15: Mm-hmm.
5: And part of the reason it's causing so much noise is that it is part of this pattern where big investors have been pouring money into professional sports. We want to understand what is going on here. We want Pablo Torre to help us find out.
15: There's a lot. And sports is one of those things that is both romantic and also forensic in this economic sense.
5: Mm-hmm.
15: Sports is valuable in a way that has never been more true. And the economics of what sports are, as embodied in what are these valuations of these teams, how much is a team like the Lakers worth?
5: Right.
15: Well, $12.5 billion is far and away the most we've ever seen. There is a dynamic unfolding in sports right now where people sense, they can smell it. There's more money here. There's more money underneath the ground we are standing on. We're getting to a point where these are assets that demand a management and a strategy in terms of how they are operated and sold, which is to say you're running these things because of the money that's there for you to harvest, as opposed to we want to win the championship as hard as we can, even though those things might sometimes seem like they are exactly the same. And so prepare, I guess, to have some of your notions of what sports are even anymore to be shattered.
5: Okay, so talk to me about the deal. How did it come together? My sense is very quickly and kind of out of the blue.
15: In a way that no one had seen before. So the owner of the Lakers was a guy named Mark Walter. And Mark Walter had bought the team less than a year ago. He was previously the record-setting purchaser of Los Angeles Dodgers.
5: Right. And big sports guy, just like us.
15: Loves the game.
5: A few more billions, maybe.
15: You know, not so different. And so the Lakers, he was approved 9 months ago, formally introduced into the country club of the 30 NBA owners.
5: Yep.
15: A very exclusive, fantastically appointed country club for the record. But no one, for that reason, gets out 9 months later. No one flips this thing, this team, like it's a house. So that behavior alone was new and a bit jarring for people to process. And then when you get to why it happened and how quickly the deal came together, this was a deal, according to the reporting, that took place, allegedly, over 72 hours.
5: Just so fast, by the way.
15: It's unreal. But 72 hours for a guy who happens to be under federal investigation, but selling that team to a new ownership group headed by Josh Kushner, brother of Jared, and Bob Iger, the former head of Disney.
5: Okay, talk to me about the federal investigation that Mark Walter is under, because that seems to be a big part of this and potentially part of the motivation for the sale in the first place.
15: So Mark Walter has always been, to people who follow the NBA and professional sports, mysterious.
5: Okay.
15: He runs a company called Guggenheim Partners, and nobody really had a clear sense in the financial press or the sports media of how they make all their money. And so when there is the news reported in the financial press that there is a federal investigation as a result of a whistleblower about alleged self-dealing that Mark Walter was doing with his insurance companies, whom he was borrowing from to fund his other business enterprises. It's Mark Walter over here and also Mark Walter over there. And so, according to the last available filings, the total tonnage of money that these alleged undisclosed transactions touches is about $20 billion.
5: And we should say the investigation is ongoing. It hasn't been concluded. This becomes public in July, right, of this year. And it kind of blows up.
15: Yes. And we now know that he's been trying to figure out, how can I make up $20 billion when $20 billion reportedly is at stake because of these ongoing DOJ and SEC investigations? And so what he's doing is testing the waters for the sale of his sports franchises.
5: And so talk to me about what these buyers, Kushner and Iger in this case. Kushner is the CEO of Thrive Capital, this venture capital firm known for investing in tech. Bob Iger is, of course, the famous former CEO of Disney. Why do they see this as such a rich asset?
15: I think they see scarcity, first and foremost. There are only 30 NBA teams for now. There might be expansion coming, but there are only so many of these assets you can buy. And so historically, that's been akin to owning like the coolest piece of fine art imaginable, in which you can actually invite your friends to watch you watch your piece of art on TV as you sit courtside. It's really cool to own an NBA team.
5: Yeah.
15: But the value of it in the present tense, it's really interesting that Josh Kushner has started an offshoot of Thrive Capital called Thrive Eternal. And Thrive Eternal is premised on this thesis that as AI, artificial intelligence, eats everything else in the American economy, what it cannot touch is sports. The most live, spontaneous, human, anti-synthetic good that people will pay lots and lots of money for. And nothing has IP like sports. Endless waves, new draft classes full of characters who are fitting into storylines that you don't even need to script.
5: The best reality TV, honestly.
15: Genuinely, soap operas for men.
5: Yep. And women, by the way.
15: For men, unapologetic, at least.
5: Yes.
15: Finally, we can just be messy. We can just be messy about what these young men are up to.
5: Yep. And so talk to me about the money there.
15: Well, the beating heart of network TV is a live event that you also can't fast forward. Like, you watch sports live, which means that you must watch the commercials live. And so networks are willing to pay more for sports than they are for anything else, and it's not even close.
16: Welcome to Friday Night Baseball on Apple TV, presented.
15: And now, simultaneously, because streaming services, Silicon Valley, they're also trying to be networks.
17: Of the National Football League on Prime Video.
5: My question is, how does that understanding of the surging value of these teams change the question of team ownership?
15: I don't know if people realize how much money $1 billion is, let alone $12.5 billion. But the idea of who can afford that as an individual is a vanishingly small list. And in fact, if you look at the number of people who exist on this planet who can just casually pay $12.5 billion for anything, what you're really talking about is institutional investors, meaning private equity, hedge funds, venture capital. And it's really important to note that private equity, for instance, was not allowed to own a stake in a pro sports team in America among the major sports until 2019. Major League Baseball.
5: Okay, so really recently.
15: Opened the seal. They can take from any individual PE firm no more than 15% as an ownership stake in your team and 30% in total across any PE institutional investors that might be interested. Sovereign wealth funds, the other possible purchaser, they weren't allowed to buy teams among the major American pro sports until 2022. For the sovereign wealth funds in the NBA, it's a 20% cap. You're capping, for now, how much these institutional investors can own. But in the meantime, what you're really wondering is, with the rest of the ownership group, do you invite Bain Capital in because you like their money? Or do you invite them in because you might also want to learn how they optimize businesses? And so just the very basic notion of, I grew up a Yankee fan. I remain as much.
5: We'll forgive you.
15: 27 rings is what I cry myself to sleep saying.
5: Yeah, sure.
15: Given how long it's been since we won a World Series. But I grew up in the era of George Steinbrenner, who was tyrannical and an insane person.
5: Famous owner of the Yankees.
15: But he was, more than anything, desperate to win. And so the question of, is your team owned by an unhinged, wealthy superfan who is problematic in lots of ways, but really, individually, is like you, the fan?
5: Mm-hmm.
15: We're entering a phase of sports where that person can't afford the teams that are for sale anymore. And so who buys these teams? Institutional investors that see them as an asset to be financialized because it can make them money. But you are welcoming the physics of this kind of money to reorient how your sport works, the fan.
5: Mm-hmm.
15: We're entering a phase of sports where that person can't afford the teams that are for sale anymore. And so, who buys these teams? Institutional investors that see them as an asset to be financialized because it can make them money. But you are welcoming the physics of this kind of money to reorient how your sport works.

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7: A look back and ahead meteorologically with Denver 7's Lisa Hidalgo. 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
0: This is The Daily. I'm Natalie Kitroev. Back to my conversation with Pablo Torre about how big investors are buying stakes in professional sports teams and changing the way they're run. Okay, I want to now turn to the thing that I think matters most to the fans, which is how do these new ownership structures change the sports that we love, the games that we love, the leagues that we follow? Pablo, how are you thinking about the potential ramifications of everything you've described?
9: I'm thinking about what the unintended consequences are when you optimize.
0: Okay.
9: Meaning, if you're a quantitatively minded organization, and we're familiar with Moneyball, the idea that maybe math can help you spend your money more efficiently.
0: Yeah.
9: What if you extended that to every aspect of your organization? Meaning, where we broadcast our games, meaning ticket pricing. I mean, the notion of dynamic pricing, which is a tool that is beloved by private equity, because in so many words, it means we price people according to their desperation. And I think optimization is sort of the euphemism. Like, how can we make things more efficient? How can we make sure that we are getting the most bang for our buck? The fans might be in favor of, yes, we want to be the smartest and most quantitatively advanced.
0: And maybe we want to have the most money.
9: And maybe, in fact, we want our ownership group to have the most money to spend on our team. The problem, of course, is when you realize that profit and growth are goals that can exist irrespective of whether you win the championship. So we mentioned that 2019 is when Major League Baseball opens the doors to private equity in the first place. And the Boston Red Sox are an early adopter. The Boston Red Sox, for instance, last season had a veteran player named Alex Bregman, who was on a short-term deal, and it was going well.
10: And Alex Bregman delivers at Fenway again.
9: He was an all-star that season. He was wildly popular among the fans.
11: They kind of anointed this guy the unofficial captain of the Boston Red Sox, right?
9: Younger players regarded him as a coach in the clubhouse, and he wanted to stay. He wanted a long-term contract, and he wanted a no-trade clause so that he could veto a trade to any other team. And historically, this is a portrait of

0: loyalty. But the Red Sox did not want to do it. To their private equity-ified mindset, this all read as a financial and actuarial risk. He was 31 years old, the equivalent of middle age in professional sports, and the Red Sox instead started the season with a bunch of lesser-known players and with no Alex Bregman.
1: Right.
2: Do you guys have thoughts on Alex Bregman? It was just announced that he's...
3: You're a worse team than you were last year. Fix it! You suck!
0: And we've seen it, this populist sensation that I think people are currently feeling, that we don't think this is better than it was before.
1: Mm-hmm.
0: In fact, we think it's worse and we feel like we're being heard less. So I think there are two levels to evaluate that incentive structure. The first one is what you just said, which is, are we more successful now?
1: Uh-huh.
0: Can these finance bros, these private equity guys come in and actually make us better operationally such mm-hmm. that we're better on the field? And I would say early returns are mixed. But the other level that we should be evaluating this on is, I think it's a question of priorities. And what are your goals? And so historically, to quote a cliche that's also a quote from Vince Lombardi, the former football coach, winning isn't everything, Natalie. It's the only thing.
1: Yeah.
0: And the whole notion there is that's what we're here to do. We fetishize a championship.
1: Mm-hmm.
0: And if you're an organization that is now prioritizing and caring about efficiencies and your bottom line and return on investment, you have the capacity to turn what used to be like a, at times, joyfully reckless big market team
1: mm-hmm.
0: into a small market one.
1: Hmm.
0: Because now you're watching your budget. You're clipping the equivalent of coupons.
1: Basically, you run the risk of winning not being the only thing anymore.
0: Yes, you run the risk of angering the ghost of Vince Lombardi. And, you know, an owner used to be, on some level, a steward of not only the players and the championship goals for a given season, but the multi-generational emotional dependency.
1: Yes.
0: That we have as Americans.
1: Yes.
0: These are lifelong heirlooms that we inherit.
1: Essentially, what you're raising is the possibility that fans begin to doubt that these new kinds of owners actually have their best interests at heart. Whether or not the motives actually may align, the fans are questioning these decisions because they see that what is driving them is not the same kind of civic engagement that they've come to expect from the owners that used to be there. The kind of single individuals that were part of cities. My mom is from Montreal. The Molson family owns the Montreal Canadiens, the beloved mm-hmm. hockey team of that city. There have been ups and downs, but people generally view them as part of the civic life of that place. That's being kind of tested.
0: Yeah. Look, I'm not saying that the old way of sports was a utopia at all. It is rife with corruption. But what's different is that I think fans are right to ask for evidence that institutional investors, private equity in particular, if they've ever made a decision that is not in favor of the bottom line.
1: Hmm. And from your perspective, is there a limit to how much value these owners can wring out of these teams?
0: They're testing the tolerance of what fans will regard as fine.
1: Hmm.
0: This idea that fans will pay anything because that's how much they love this team. Everything we're describing in this conversation is pressure testing. You know, I'm seeing something akin to fracking. I'm seeing people drill into the surface and they are extracting oil and they're getting some. And there is more money there. But what they are not considering is the possibility that that very action is jeopardizing the entire environment that allows sports to be this valuable at all. Because if you don't have a fan base that can plausibly believe that you want the same things that they do, you are daring them to stop caring and to stop crying and to stop celebrating. And you're turning this in to just another product. The question I think the Lakers transaction raises, and that this entire conversation is driving to, is sports, therefore, as currently evaluated, a bubble?
1: Interesting.
0: Have we overpriced this? Can you possibly grow and get more returns on investment when you're already at $12.5 billion?
1: Yeah. Is this unsustainable?
0: Is it unsustainable? Is this going to pop?
1: Mm-hmm.
0: And in the process, are you wrecking the thing that was astride American culture, the last remaining monoculture?
1: Okay, well, Pablo, we're going to keep on following this, and we're going to keep on following you. Thank you so much for coming on the show.
0: Thank you. The pleasure was mine. We are cursed with interesting times in sports.
1: We really are.

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1: And you're listening to it live on CPR News 90.1 in Denver. I'm Nathan. Thanks for being here this Friday. Happy Friday to all of you. You know, that story reminds me of a great feature on Colorado's adaptive motorsports. CPR's Tony Gorman reports on that. You've heard of wheelchair basketball, but what about adaptive auto sports? It's a great story. Find it by coming to CPR.org.

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1: And this is CPR News. I'm Nathan Fernando Frescas. Thanks for being here this Friday afternoon. Well, there's a ground stop at Denver International Airport. That should last for around another hour or so, according to the FAA. And that means that your flight might be delayed. So make sure you check with your airline before heading out to the airport. Once you get to DIA, east and west security, not too bad. 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Those are those cute little sound snippets of life across the state. 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
1: It's all part of a sweeping new plan to manage the shrinking Colorado River and rein in demand for the river's water through 2028.
0: For Friday, August 21st, this is All Things Considered from NPR News. I'm David Folkenflik.
1: And I'm Juana Summers. Flock cameras are being vandalized around the country. A protest against this police surveillance technology is spreading like wildfire.
0: Privacy advocates say there's a reason for that.
2: Law enforcement is affirmatively restricted against getting up in our business as we go about our daily lives.
1: And down under, big tech giants will be required to pay to publish news coverage from Aussie news outlets.
3: They need to negotiate with Australian media companies, like required by the Australian government, or to lobby Washington to put pressure on Australia government.
0: First news.
4: Live from NPR News in Washington, I'm Ryland Barton. TikTok and its affiliates will pay $400 million to settle litigation brought by the Department of Justice in 2024. NPR's John Ruich reports the company was accused of failing to protect children's privacy online.
5: The Department of Justice had alleged that TikTok collected, stored, and processed vast amounts of data from its users, including millions of American children under 13, in violation of the Children's Online Privacy Protection Act. The Department of Justice says since the complaint was filed, TikTok has undergone significant changes to aspects of its business, including ownership and management. The Trump administration brokered a deal for a U.S. version of TikTok to be spun off from its Chinese owner ByteDance earlier this year and put in the hands of American investors. The Department of Justice says TikTok has since implemented extensive measures to strengthen safeguards for young users. John Ruich, NPR News.
4: A military source tells NPR the Navy is considering renaming an aircraft carrier under construction for President Trump. NPR's Quill Lawrence reports it was supposed to be named for Black World War II hero Doris Miller.
6: In 1941, Doris, or Dory Miller, was working in the mess hall of a ship under attack in Pearl Harbor. He dragged the wounded to safety and then downed two Japanese planes with an anti-aircraft gun he'd never been trained to fire. He died at war 2 years later.
7: Dory Miller died in a line of duty at age 24. He's the first black man to receive the Navy Cross.
6: Kyle Bibby with the Black Veterans Project is outraged by reports that the aircraft carrier might be named for President Trump instead of Miller.
7: The Navy should be focusing on supporting current sailors serving and fighting in this war rather than finding ways to honor the politicians who actually started this war.
6: A spokesman told NPR the Navy has no announcement at this time. Quill Lawrence, NPR News.
4: Flock cameras, the automated license plate readers police use to track vehicles, are facing growing resistance. As NPR's Meg Anderson reports, some people are vandalizing them.
8: Flock cameras capture billions of license plates every month. Police leaders say that has helped them find stolen vehicles and missing people. But legal experts say the technology raises privacy concerns. Now, some people are taking matters into their own hands. According to an NPR review, Flock cameras have been vandalized or stolen in at least 36 states. Garrett Langley is the CEO of Flock.
9: These are people being amped up to go do something, and I don't think that they're being given the level of information they should, that they're also committing a felony.
8: Langley says if people have concerns, they should take it up with their city council. And many people have. According to the advocacy group DFLOC, at least 100 cities have deactivated the cameras or canceled their contracts. Meg Anderson, NPR News.
4: Major U.S. stock indexes rose today, trimming their losses from earlier this week. It's NPR.
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11: This is CPR News. I'm Nathan Fernando Frescas, live in Denver. The Denver Broncos play their second preseason game against the Green Bay Packers tonight. Quarterbacks Bo Nix is on the field for the first time since injuring his ankle during a postseason win over Buffalo. Coach Sean Payton says Nix will see at least 14 snaps during the game. Kickoff is 7 p.m. at Empower Field at Mile High. The heat's still on heading into the weekend, but the monsoon moisture isn't far behind. Denver, Pueblo, and Grand Junction saw upper 90s today, maybe even 100 tomorrow. Rain returns this weekend. Here's Denver 7 Chief Meteorologist Lisa Hidalgo.
12: We've got another round, it looks like, this weekend, Saturday and Sunday. Good chance we're again going to see some pockets of heavier rain. The burn scars have been a concern. Obviously, Aspen Acres is a huge one. I feel like we've had a number of flash flood watches there almost every afternoon. But this weekend, yeah, more monsoon moisture on the way.
11: So far this summer, there have been 6 days at or above 100 degrees in Metro Denver. Hidalgo says on average, there's only one triple-digit day a year in the metro. People needing support after the Aspen Acres fire could soon see some financial help. More than $2.2 million has come in to the United Way of Southern Colorado. That money will go toward long-term recovery rather than a first-come, first-served basis. The Aspen Acres recovery team is finalizing a case management process for the funds. United Way of Southern Colorado continues to collect donations and says all money received goes towards recovery efforts. In Grand Junction, mostly sunny with a 40% chance for thunderstorms tomorrow and temperatures around 96 degrees. This is CPR News, 90.1 in Denver.
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1: And this is CPR News 90.1 in Denver. I'm Nathan Fernando Frescas, live for you this Friday. I'm so glad you're here. Cities, kitchens, cars, a college campus, what do they all have in common? Bears. Yeah, there have been a record number of bear sightings and conflicts, like more than 6,000 so far this year. At the same time last year, around 3,000 sightings. So why are the bears coming out of the woods and into your backyards and kitchens and college campuses? 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Your flight into or out of Denver International Airport might be delayed this evening. There's a ground stop and departure delay due to winds and storms in the area. Waits at east and west security points around 3 to 11 minutes, so not too bad once you get into the airport. Now on the roads, scattered showers in the Denver metro are causing some slowdowns, but there's one big one. I-70 westbound at the entrance ramp to I-225 north. This is CPR News.
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1: And this is CPR News. I'm Nathan Fernando Frescas, live in Denver. It's the second year of President Trump's deployment of the National Guard in the nation's capital. Coming up in 15 minutes, hear from three Guard members who've served many months on the...
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1: And this is CPR News. I'm Nathan Fernando Frescas, live in Denver. It's the second year of President Trump's deployment of the National Guard in the nation's capital. Coming up in 15 minutes, hear from three Guard members who've served many months on that mission and how they're feeling, right here on All Things Considered.

0: brief insights into the state's people, places, our flora and fauna, our past and present from every corner of the state. But how are they made? And where's the info come from? 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This is CPR News 90.1 in Denver. 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